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A guten Tag und a guten Sonntag, liebe Zuhörers. A warm welcome to all of our listeners. On this week's program, we continue with the Itzik Munger series of stories about Yiddish writers. This week, he writes about Isaac Meyer Dick. It is being read by Sarah Blecher-Cohen. Songs and music are presented by the Muzzle Klezmorim. And for a lighter bit of comedy relief, Jigan and Schumacher talk about being in a Schwitzbad, that's a steam bath. And our news today, as is usual, is being presented by Bobby Zilberman. Our group AGM is coming up, so if you are a member and want to attend, just send us an email and we will send you the details. If you are not a member, go to 3ZZZ webpage and sign up today. We also acknowledge the mishpocha behind our program, the Kedima, the Shalom Aleichem College, SCIF, the Jewish Labour Bund, the Wax Cultural Centre, the Penina Zilberman Yiddish Cultural Trust, and the wider Yiddish community of Melbourne. And a reminder that 3ZZZ has three Jewish programs: Hebrew on Fridays at 3 p.m, English on Wednesday nights at 9 p.m, and of course Yiddish every Sunday at 11 a.m. We hope you enjoy today's program. A guten Tag und a guten Sonntag, liebe Zuhörers. In unser heutigen Programm wollen wir hören die letzte Neues von unserer jüdischer Welt, schöne Lieder und ein bisschen Gelächter. 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Melbourne hat angehoben unser Programm mit the Yiddish International Radio Hour von Bruce Adler. Und jetzt die heutige Neues.

0: DRC. Many people still question whether Ebola is real. Yet viruses do not wait for people to believe in them.
1: Brazil's politicians take to the campaign trail and wave the flag.
2: Lula is trying to reclaim the narrative of sovereignty and patriotism, accusing the Bolsonaros of encouraging foreign interference in Brazilian affairs.
1: And how hard is the war hitting home in Russia?
3: Before the full-scale invasion of Ukraine in February 2022, there were no problems with petrol here. There were no drone attacks on Russian oil facilities or on Wildberries warehouses or on anything at all in the country.
1: All that on From Our Own Correspondent with me, Pascal Harter, after this bulletin of BBC World News.
4: BBC News with Fiona MacDonald. The Canadian Prime Minister Mark Carney has said that the trade war with the United States isn't Canada's choice, but his country is ready to retaliate after being attacked, as he put it. The comments came as he announced new tariffs on US imports would come into force next month in response to Washington's new 50% levies on Canadian imports. Here's our North America correspondent, David Willis.
5: These latest tariffs will affect a diverse array of exports ranging from alcohol to building materials. Together, they constitute around 5% of Canadian exports to the United States. Talks between the two nations broke down only minutes before a US-imposed deadline. And as well as vowing to match the US dollar for dollar, Mark Carney accused the United States of trying to break Canada so it could own the country. President Trump has repeatedly proposed that the US annex Canada and make it the 51st state.
4: The Ukrainian Interior Minister says an investigation has been launched into the actions of the operators and tenants of a shopping centre where 16 people were killed during a Russian drone attack on Friday. Ivan Vihivsky said police in the city of Kryvyi Rih will be seeking to establish whether the mall's emergency response procedures had been adequate. Tom Bailey reports.
6: The investigation will be examining whether visitors and staff at the mall were properly informed of the threat they faced, whether an evacuation order had been promptly issued, and will look into reports that shelter doors within the complex were blocked. Posting on social media, Mr. Vihivsky stressed the importance to Ukrainians of taking threats seriously and taking timely measures, particularly in regions on the front line.
4: President Putin says Ukraine's attacks on Russia's economic infrastructure have opened up Pandora's box, a classical reference to an act that has unforeseen negative consequences. He said Russia would respond by escalating its own strikes on Ukraine's most sensitive economic sectors. People in Kazakhstan are voting in a snap parliamentary election which is expected to strengthen the position of the president. After sweeping constitutional changes, voters will elect members of a new one-chamber parliament. Seats are being contested by a renamed ruling party and six others, loyal to the authorities. Here's Ian McWilliam.
7: Elections in Central Asia are generally cosmetic affairs designed to give a democratic gloss to the governing political elite. This snap election, called by Kazakhstan's president, Kasym-Jomart Tokayev, will be no different. No genuine opposition parties have been allowed to take part. For most voters, the real concerns are economic and political stability. Kazakhstan is a significant oil producer and it's rich in critical minerals. But its main export routes through Russia are threatened by the war in Ukraine.
4: BBC News. Reports from the US say representatives from the media giant Paramount will meet Californian state officials to discuss a possible deal to resolve the antitrust litigation challenging the company's purchase of Warner Brothers Discovery. The meeting was reportedly requested by Paramount. Last month, California and 11 other states launched legal action to block the proposed multi-billion dollar merger, claiming the deal would stifle competition in film distribution and cable television. A Mexican state governor wanted for drug trafficking by the United States has said he's stepping down again, a day after he insisted he was resuming his duties. Rubén Rocha Moya has faced criticism over his decision. Julian Bedford has more details.
8: In May, Rubén Rocha Moya was accused of working with the Sinaloa cartel by Washington. He took an indefinite leave of absence while prosecutors looked into the allegations. That ended on Friday when he said he'd been cleared. Not so, said the Interior Ministry, which insisted the investigation was continuing. Then on Saturday, President Claudia Sheinbaum criticised those politicians who put their own personal interests before those of the people. Within hours, Mr. Rocha announced he was taking a second indefinite leave of absence.
4: A 5.9 magnitude earthquake has struck eastern Japan and was felt strongly in the capital, Tokyo. The quake was strong enough to cause swaying in high-rise buildings around Tokyo, and several people were briefly trapped in elevators. The South African former boxing champion Zolani Tete has been shot dead outside his home in the country's Eastern Cape province. Police say the former world champion was approached by two armed suspects wearing balaclavas who opened fire as he sat in his car. The motive for the attack is unclear. BBC News.
1: Hello, you're listening to From Our Own Correspondent here on the BBC World Service. I'm Pascal Harter. Welcome to the programme. Coming up, Brazil's election campaign kicks off as President Lula returns to his roots and works the crowd at a football stadium. Do the voters share his goals, though? And the Ebola virus is still spreading and killing in the Democratic Republic of Congo, but some people still aren't convinced it poses a risk. But first, to Russia, to hear how the government has been tightening its grip on public dissent of its full-scale invasion of Ukraine, or, as it's called in Russia, the special military operation. Militarily speaking, the Kremlin is continuing its strategy of huge missile and drone strikes on Ukrainian cities and infrastructure. Meanwhile, Ukraine has ramped up its attacks on Russian oil facilities and warehouses. Earlier this week, Russia's Supreme Court upheld a ruling which bans the anti-war Liberal Party, Yabloko, from running in parliamentary elections.

0: in September. And the deputy head of the party, Lev Schlossberg, has been sentenced to 11 years and 1 month in a penal colony for discrediting the armed forces of the Russian Federation and spreading false information about them, charges he denies. Steve Rosenberg is in Moscow.
1: I'd like to tell you about Galina. I'll be honest, I don't know an awful lot about her. Galina and I met recently on the street. We had the briefest of conversations, but what she said left quite an impression and made me want to tell you about our little chat. On the morning we meet, I'm standing outside an Italian restaurant in Moscow. I'm recording interviews with passers-by, asking for their reaction to what had happened here the night before. Someone, probably a courier, and possibly without knowing it, had delivered a bomb to the restaurant. It exploded, killing at least 5 people. It's thought the target was a Russian general who was celebrating his birthday at a private function. In the last couple of years, several senior military officials have been killed here in bomb attacks in and around Moscow. The Russian authorities have blamed these on Ukraine. But Galina is about to apportion blame elsewhere. The pensioner has recognised me. She's seen me on Russian TV, asking Vladimir Putin questions at press conferences. I get the impression she's also seen some of my previous news reports, or bits of them. Russian television frequently shows excerpts from foreign correspondents' reporting, often out of context, and normally to try to emphasise a Kremlin talking point. Galina is clearly unhappy with Britain's support for Ukraine. "This is your work," Galina says about the bomb blast. "It's Britain's work. It's you." The conversation is about to get even more personal. "Whenever you're on TV, either you try to trick people or you say horrible things," says Galina. She's raising her voice now. "And you ask our president such nasty questions. It makes me just want to come up and punch you for all the lies you're spinning." "The questions I ask are not nasty," I reply. "I ask normal questions." But Galina isn't having any of it. "History will not forgive the British," she declares. "You've been thrashed before, and you will be again, and rightly so." I disagree with Galina, but I thank her for her opinion. Then she turns to the woman standing next to her and continues with the character assassination. "I can't bear the sight of him," Galina says, about me. "When he appears on my TV screen, I want to smash it." I'm taken aback. Normally, when I record interviews with Russians on the street, people are polite and respectful, and that includes those who believe the official narrative that the West is to blame for Russia's war on Ukraine. For this report, I'd recorded several vox pops. No one else expressed animosity towards me. Most people spoke of their shock, their fear, and their fatigue with the war. For balance, I include Galina's opinion in my piece. It doesn't go unnoticed. A few days later, on social media, a whole string of Kremlin-friendly news outlets repost the video of Galina haranguing me. And the spokeswoman for the Russian Foreign Ministry, Maria Zakharova, reposts it too. The pro-government news sites are enjoying this. "Positive news to start the day," writes one. "Muscovites lay into the BBC's Steve Rosenberg. Let's hope this happens more often." I am disappointed by this reaction, but I can't say I'm surprised. 4.5 years after Russia's full-scale invasion of Ukraine, the Russian authorities are clearly frustrated by the absence of victory and by the fact that, increasingly, Ukrainian strikes are bringing the war home to Russians. Demonising the West and Western media is one way to compensate for that. There is little doubt that, because of long-range Ukrainian drone strikes deep inside Russia, Russians are feeling the effects of this war more than ever. First, civilian casualties in Russia are rising. Attacks on the warehouses and distribution centres of online retailer Wildberries, Russia's equivalent of Amazon, have caused disruption to shoppers and economic pain to sellers. And the continued targeting of oil refineries has sparked a second wave of fuel shortages across Russia, including here in the capital. I have never seen petrol queues in Moscow as long as the ones I've seen this week. I'm standing opposite a petrol station. The road leading up to it is completely packed. I count 70 vehicles in the line. They're edging forward ever so slowly. Down the road, there is another long queue of cars. But to the disappointment of these drivers, this petrol station has just shut. Many of the cars, though, are staying put. I get chatting to one of the drivers, Svyatoslav. They say there will be petrol here, Svyatoslav tells me. They just don't know when. Maybe today, maybe tomorrow. Well, why don't you go and look for another petrol station, I ask. I haven't got enough petrol left to do that, replies Svyatoslav. Even if you're lucky enough to find petrol and fill up your car, that could be just the start of your problems. To ease the fuel shortage, the Russian government has temporarily authorised the production and sale of lower-grade petrol, like Euro 2. It contains up to 50 times more sulphur than the modern Euro 5 standard. Euro 2 has been banned in Russia since 2013. The Russian government may now have unbanned it, but the government newspaper recently carried this warning. For modern cars, regular use of lower-grade petrol can increase the pressure on the fuel injector, the spark plugs, oxygen sensors, the catalytic converter and the soot filter. Euro 2 won't kill an engine on one refuelling, but it sharply reduces the margin of safety. Before the full-scale invasion of Ukraine in February 2022, there were no problems with petrol here, neither with the supply nor the quality. There were no drone attacks on Russian oil facilities or on Wildberries warehouses or on anything at all in the country. Russia is now less safe, less secure than before the start of what the Kremlin still calls the special military operation, Russia's war in Ukraine. And for that, the Kremlin wants Russians to blame not the special operation, not the leadership of Russia, but Europe, NATO and the West for supporting Ukraine. Remember what Galina shouted at me at the scene of the bomb attack? It's Britain's work. It's you. In effect, that is what the state media in Russia tells the public from morning till night. That it is Britain and her Western allies who are working to prolong the war in Ukraine with the ultimate aim of defeating Russia. Galina had admitted wanting to punch me. A few days ago, her country delivered its own warning to the UK, following confirmation that British-made drones were used in recent Ukrainian strikes in Russia. The Russian embassy in the UK accused Britain of deliberately opting for an escalation of the Ukraine crisis. It predicted inevitable consequences for London. My run-in with Galina and the warning from the Russian embassy paints a rather bleak picture of UK-Russian relations right now. But something else happened recently, which gives me just that little bit of hope that somehow we'll get through this. To mark the 40th anniversary at the start of my Russian studies course at the University of Leeds, I posted a video on social media of me on the piano playing pop and film music from the Soviet Union. As with the Galina video, this was spotted and reposted by a pro-Kremlin account, one that is well known for sneering at the West and for its searing criticism of Europe. To accompany the video, the news site wrote this: Steve Rosenberg comes from an unfriendly country. He's neither our friend nor our ally. And yet it seems we have something in common. There is some common ground. Well, at least they didn't want to punch me. That's a plus. I wonder, if I ever got the chance to play something for Galina, would she change her tune?
0: Steve Rosenberg. You're listening to From Our Own Correspondent here on the BBC World Service with me, Pascal Harter. The Democratic Republic of Congo has confronted the Ebola virus many times before, But this year's outbreak is the worst the country has ever seen.

0: in many parts of the DRC, the story is not only one of the disease itself, but also about disbelief, scepticism, and the struggle to build trust. Emery Makumeno is in the capital, Kinshasa.
1: When I learned that the virus had reached Kisangani on the 11th of July, I immediately called a friend of mine there. Piero picked up the phone, and when I asked him about the reports of Ebola reaching his city, he burst into laughter. "This is a fake Ebola," he told me. "I don't believe this illness is real. It's just one of their tricks to make money." He insisted there was no Ebola in Kisangani. But the facts told a different story. Ebola had spread to 6 of the 26 provinces, mainly in the northwest, including Kisangani, the country's third largest city. It lies at one end of the Congo River's longest navigable stretch, 1,700 kilometers by boat from Kinshasa. While Piero continued to deny the presence of Ebola, the city had already recorded 11 infections, 6 of them fatal. Since those first cases, authorities have moved quickly to protect the capital, Kinshasa, from the deadly disease. Boat passengers are now screened 65 kilometers before entering Kinshasa, and suspected cases and their contacts are placed in isolation while awaiting confirmation. Kinshasa, with its 17 million residents, has recorded only 3 Ebola cases in 50 years. The city remains free of confirmed infections, but the fear is palpable. "If Ebola reaches the capital, we will die in great numbers," François Kadima, a street vendor at Place Victoire, Kinshasa's busiest transport hub, told me, urging authorities to act decisively. I accompanied the WHO Director General, Dr. Tedros Adhanom Ghebreyesus, on a visit to Bunia, Ituri province's capital, the epicenter of the current outbreak. During the flight, I sat down with him for a one-to-one interview. Dr. Tedros recalled an earlier visit to neighboring North Kivu, which was at the center of the Ebola outbreak between 2018 and 2020. His concern was evident. "The greatest obstacle to stopping Ebola," he said, "remains disinformation and skepticism. Since the early days of Congo's 17th Ebola outbreak, Dr. Tedros has argued that the success depends on communities taking ownership of the response. 3 months into the outbreak, that challenge remains as acute as ever." He describes the pace of transmission as an unprecedented super speed. "This Ebola emergency could hardly have come at the worst time. Globally, attention is focused on conflicts in the Middle East and the continuing war between Russia and Ukraine. The timing is difficult here in Congo too, where headlines have been dominated by the rapid advances of the M23 rebels, the fall of Goma and Bukavu, and the diplomatic efforts stretching from African capitals to Doha and Washington. The strain, a variant called Budubungu, may silently gain ground while the world looked elsewhere. 3 months into the response, officials now acknowledge that the virus had likely been spreading undetected for at least 4 months before it was confirmed in laboratory. Millions of people have already been displaced by civil conflicts across the country, many living in host families or in overcrowded camps. For a virus that enjoys such a head start, the consequences have been devastating. Estimates suggest it kills roughly one person every 30 minutes. The outbreak continues to outpace the response. Teams are working around the clock, but the risk of further national and international spread remains high. Perhaps my encounter in Bunia with David Stevenson, the World Food Programme's resident representative and country director in Congo, best illustrates the overlap of these crises. He is coordinating the logistics needed to support health teams battling Ebola, while also helping at least 6 million people displaced by conflicts who are in urgent need of food and shelter. "Before Ebola here, we didn't have enough resources to go around," he said. For now, he stressed they had to prioritize to save lives. "Ebola is a challenge for all of us," he concluded. It is a reminder that this outbreak is colliding with conflict, displacement, and humanitarian need on a vast scale. I think back to my

0: conversation with my friend Pierrot in Kisangani. Many people still question whether Ebola is real. Yet viruses do not wait for people to believe in them. If this outbreak is to be contained, trust may prove just as important as medicines.
1: That was Emery Makumenu. Campaigning has kicked off ahead of Brazil's general election, which will be held on the 4th of October. Once again, it will be a passionate contest between right and left-wing parties. The faces of the men running for the presidency are familiar. Lula da Silva, leading the Workers' Party on the left, and Flavio Bolsonaro, son of the former president, Jair Bolsonaro, representing the Liberal Party on the right. But the political ground beneath their feet has shifted since the last national election in 2022. Ione Wells has been on the campaign trail and hearing what's on voters' minds.
2: Back in 1979, tens of thousands of Brazilian metal workers crammed into the Vila Euclides football stadium in the industrial city of São Bernardo do Campo, outside São Paulo. A thickly bearded union leader with a voice husky from smoking stood on a table in the middle of the pitch, where Brazilian football legend Pelé once played. He bellowed out to the crowd without so much as a megaphone, inspiring them to strike for better wages. Brazil was battling surging inflation from an oil shock, caused in part by a conflict in the Middle East. That man was Luiz Inácio Lula da Silva, who would become Brazil's most recognisable left-wing leader, co-founder of the Workers' Party, PT, and now three-time president. Last week, I went to see him deliver a speech from the very same spot, some 47 years later. This time, he stood on a stage instead of a table. His voice, still gruff, was amplified through huge speakers. His beard whitened with age, his hair thinned and covered by a straw hat he uses to protect his scalp after recovering from skin cancer. He doffed it only briefly in tribute to his supporters. The 80-year-old entered to a black and white film of him crowd surfing this very pitch with the slogan, "Where it all began." Crowds chanted the football-inspired "Olé, olé, olá, Lula, Lula," a chant I've heard everywhere, from carnival parades to games of his beloved Corinthians, a football club that shares his movement's working-class roots. He still attracted tens of thousands of supporters, even if this industrial heartland has shifted to the right in recent years, fueled by industrial decline, the evangelical church, and fatigue from past corruption scandals. This place brings back memories, a supporter Maria told me, draped in a flag with Lula's face on it. "When we used to come here to fight for the labour movement, it's very moving to come back again," she went on. Lula appealed to that nostalgia. He regaled the crowd with memories of the strikes and of his late mother, told the story of his journey from childhood poverty in Brazil's northeast, and set out his record as three-time president, particularly on education. And he recalled his government's social programs that lifted millions out of poverty, the universities that were built during his tenure. But is that past enough to win him a historic fourth term? His main challenger, Flavio Bolsonaro, is nearly half his age and the son of former President Jair Bolsonaro, who is now serving a 27-year prison sentence for plotting a coup after losing the last election. Flavio frames Lula's longevity as a weakness, tapping into voter concerns about his age, describing him as an old, backward Chevrolet Opala. Lula has brushed this off, regularly posting vigorous workout videos on social media and instead comparing himself to a turbo car. Flavio launched his campaign the same day, on Copacabana Beach in Rio, his home state, paying tribute to his father, promising budget cuts and pledging a tough crackdown on organised crime, drug dealers, thieves and murderers. He promised to treat gangs as terrorist organisations and lamented that Brazilians no longer have sovereignty over their phones, cars and purses. That choice of wording felt deliberate. When Lula walked on stage, he brandished a huge Brazilian flag, something that for many years, if displayed outside your home, was a sign you supported the Bolsonaro family. Even the national team's football shirt became a symbol of the right. Now, Lula is trying to reclaim the narrative of sovereignty and patriotism, accusing the Bolsonaros of encouraging foreign interference in Brazilian affairs. Flavio, who has argued he was the only one capable of sitting down with the US, lobbied the Trump administration to designate Brazilian gangs as terrorist organizations earlier this year. The US also reimposed tariffs on Brazil, which it first did in response to Jair Bolsonaro's coup trial. These tariffs caused a political headache for the Bolsonaros. Many Brazilians were furious at both the attempt to interfere in Brazil's courts and the economic fallout in some manufacturing and agricultural sectors, from which Jair had drawn significant support. Lula pledged in his speech to never stop fighting to keep the right from returning to power. But with major concerns in Brazil about personal debt, economic growth and security, his challenge will be to offer not just a look back at the past, but a fresh and positive vision for the future. He is, for now, very narrowly ahead in the polls. Hours after his return to Villa Euclides, where he said the emotion was even greater than what he's experienced as a long-suffering Corinthians fan, his team played Cruzeiro on their home turf. Despite more possession and shots throughout, a late Cruzeiro goal let victory slip away in the final minutes. With 2 months left of this campaign, the challenge for the incumbent will be to maintain momentum and whether he can still inspire the same fervour he did when it all began.
1: Irony Wells. That's all for this programme. Thank you for listening. I'm Pascal Harter. The producer was Polly Hope. And we'll be back next weekend with more stories of the real lives behind the world's headlines. So do join us then, here on the BBC World Service.
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4: Millions of children are born into hunger every year. And the World Health Organization estimates 19 million children under 5 are suffering from severe acute malnutrition. However, a simple invention has revolutionized treatment. Peanut paste.
5: Developing the product took a very short time. What took a very long time is to convince people to test it.
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4: But with climate change and aid cuts, is it enough to curb child starvation permanently?
5: Despite major progress made, they still need to improve current program and still need for additional funding.
3: Peanuts for the People. Tuesday at 7 GMT.
7: Coming up on the BBC World Service, Dear Daughter with me, Namulanta Kombo. Tamaki in Japan tells me about her daughter's coming of age ceremony and shares her concerns about lost traditions.
8: When I was little, I felt tradition or traditional event very annoying. But now I realize it's really valuable things.
7: That's after the news.
9: BBC News with Fiona MacDonald. The Canadian Prime Minister Mark Carney has said a trade war with the United States isn't Canada's choice, but his country is ready to retaliate after being attacked. He said new tariffs on US imports would come into force next month. An investigation has been launched into the actions of the operators of a shopping centre where 16 people were killed in a Russian attack on Friday. The director of a supermarket within the complex in the city of Kryvyi Rih is being investigated for suspected criminal negligence after the shop continued to operate despite warnings. President Putin says Moscow will respond to Ukraine's attacks on Russia's economic infrastructure. He said Russia would escalate its own strikes on Ukraine's most sensitive economic sectors. People in Kazakhstan are voting in a parliamentary election which is expected to strengthen the position of President Kasym-Jomart Tokayev. Voters will elect members of a new one-chamber parliament, likely to be dominated by the ruling party. A Mexican state governor wanted for drug trafficking by the United States has said he's stepping down again, a day after he insisted he was resuming his duties. The decision by Ruben Rocha Moya followed criticism by the Mexican president Claudia Sheinbaum. A search and rescue operation is underway in the Bay of Bengal after a cargo vessel sailing from India to Singapore sank off the coast of Odisha. Reports say two of the 24 crew members have been rescued. A 5.9 magnitude earthquake has struck eastern Japan and was felt strongly in Tokyo. The epicentre was in the Ibaraki prefecture. The South African former boxing champion Zolani Tete has been shot dead in a car outside his home in the Eastern Cape. South Africa's sports minister said the country had lost one of its finest fighters. BBC News.
10: Why is your birthday important to you?
11: I feel like it's like a giant marker, and it's marking the I grow every day, both physically and mentally, but my birthday is the one big growth of the year. And it's like me having my growth day.
10: Your birthday is your growth day?
11: Yeah.
10: And how does it feel to keep growing up every year?
11: Oof.
10: Getting older and older and older.
11: Having my growth day. I feel like time's going too fast.
7: Hi, that's my daughter Coco. I'm Namulanta Kombo, and this is Dear Daughter from the BBC World Service. And yes, people always say it, but honestly, it's true. We grow up way too quickly, and we don't always stop to enjoy the bits of life we're in right now.
8: I didn't realize at the time that youth is limited. I mean,
7: oof, yeah.
8: How can I say?
12: Dear daughter.
13: Dear daughters.
14: Dear daughter.
15: My dear daughter.
16: Dear daughter.
17: To my dearest only daughter.
7: Tamaki lives in Japan and works as a teacher and tour guide.
18: So I'm good to go?
8: Mm-hmm. Well, I'm kind of nervous though. Yes.
18: You're a bit nervous. Why are you nervous?
8: Because my English is not very good and I haven't used for a while now because it's an off season for sightseeing.
18: Just think of this as practice then. This is just practice.
8: Okay, thank you.
18: Don't worry about it. We're going to understand each other fine.
7: Keeping traditions. So Tamaki, thank you so much for being on Dear Daughter, because we have been looking for a guest from Japan for the longest time. I think you're going to be great. First off, I have to get it out of the way. I want to know what Japan is like. What do you feel about your home?
8: Since this is my home country and I have lived here for almost entire my life, it's a special country, but at the same time, it's not very special. It's very, like, everything is so normal to me.
18: Yeah, yeah.
8: And once I visit other countries, I realize how rich culture we have. Mm. And, like, everything works very efficiently. Transportation system, stores, restaurants, they are all very friendly and clean. And food is amazing. So I'm very proud of my own country. So I grew up here. I took an exchange program when I was in high school and stayed in Canada for 1 year. And then after school, I had 3 children. And today I'm going to talk about this girl, but I have 2 boys who are older than my daughter. One is an engineer working locally, and the second son is currently in France studying, and my daughter is now in Malaysia, a university there.
18: Oh, so you've only got the one living in Japan with you.
8: Yeah, but he is very independent and he is only 10 minutes away from me, but he never texts me. He never shows up.
18: Oh, yeah,
8: he's really independent. Like every couple of months I text him, okay, are you alive? And he just reply like, yep, that's all.
18: He says, yep. Oh, no. Tamaki, I can't. My son is 5, so I can't believe one day he'll be texting me back saying, yep.
8: Yep.
18: But tell me about your daughter. Tell me what you've put in the letter without telling me too much.
8: I wrote about how we prepared for coming of age ceremony for my daughter and how I felt on the day. In Japan, the coming of age ceremony held in January is quite big event for the young people who at the age of 20, they have ceremony, they get together. They wear the very nice traditional costume attire, which is called kimono. Especially for girls, the furisode is a formal wear with a long, long sleeve. Boys they usually wear suit, regular suit, like Western suit, and kind of boring for parents probably, but it's really easy to see them off. They already had a suit and ties, so there's no preparation for the boys. But for girls, it's really completely different. Like, we have to prepare a lot of things in advance. And I was kind of behind the schedule.
18: Why is it so special, this ceremony?
8: Until a few years ago, people got the right to vote at the election at age of 20.
18: Right.
8: But now they changed the rule. Now the voting age is 18 and driving age is 18 and motorbike for 16. But they can drink and smoke at the age of 20. So people consider the age 20 is adult.
18: Okay.
8: Maybe that's why it's a special. And I think it is important to have a certain like formal ceremony to realize they are a member of society and they have to take responsibilities for what they are doing.
18: Is it still popular?
8: Yes. Yes, it is.
18: Wait, what exactly happens?
8: Well, they dress up and go to the ceremony. And some people skip the ceremony because it's kind of boring for them. You know, the like mayor or somebody in high ranked or from the bureaucracy will give speeches. That's it. But but what is important or what is the good part for them is they can see the old friends. And they're very happy, especially nowadays, because of the social medias. They can take a great photo with the formal wear.
18: What is the ceremony called? Because I don't want to keep calling it a coming-of-age ceremony. What is it called?
8: In Japanese?
18: Yeah.
8: We have two names. Seijin Shiki is one. Seijin Shiki.
18: And Seijin the other Shiki. One,
8: yes, Seijin Shiki. And we also call Hatachi no Tsudoi, but it's kind of long. It means like gathering for 20 years for people. Seijin Shiki means the coming of age.
18: Okay. Seijin Shiki.
8: Yeah, I think that's easier.
18: Yeah. Okay. Seijin Shiki. Shiki. You said Shiki.
8: Yes. Shiki. Yeah. That's right.
18: Okay. Seijin Shiki. Okay. Did you attend Seijin Shiki when you were around that age?
8: No, I didn't. Because...
18: Why?
8: At the time, I lived in a different cities and I got an invitation from where I lived at the time, but I had no friend around my city. So I thought it was no use going there.
18: And how do you feel now, all these years later, about making that decision not to go?
8: Well, it was okay even for now, but I think I could have taken photos in beautiful kimono because I missed that chance. I can't say I regret, but maybe I could have done that. But I didn't realize at the time youth is limited. I mean,
18: oof, yeah.
8: How can I say?
18: It goes fast. It goes really fast.
8: Yeah, it goes fast. And I can't.
18: I think we should listen to the letter that you've written to your dear daughter.
8: Okay.
18: Then get back to chatting.
8: Dear daughter, as I saw you at the coming of age ceremony, standing there with a bright smile in a beautiful kimono, I felt such relief. To be honest, our preparation was a little behind schedule. Who plans a special photo shooting early in the morning before the ceremony itself? Still, somehow, we made it. It was a special moment for me, not only to see you, but to see all your friends as well, friends who you have known since you were very little. My favorite photo is the one of you with them from daycare. All of you used to play together, eat together, and cry together, still in diapers, in the same room. You don't remember any of that, but we mothers do. Some of them look quite different now, but when I saw their faces, I could tell that something important had not changed. When you were still in elementary school, I started saving for your ceremony. Maybe I couldn't fully imagine what it would be like, because I never attended one myself. But it turns out to be the right decision to prepare early. Without that, I wouldn't have known where to begin. Planning everything was not easy, especially because you no longer live in Japan. I'm very proud of you for not being afraid of exploring the world. I hope you feel free to try anything you want, to connect with people in many different countries, and to work wherever your future takes you. But I also hope you will remember where you come from, our traditions, our customs, and our beautiful country. Always with love, Mom.
18: Thank you, Tamaki. I can't believe how long it takes for you to just get a kimono, for you to rent a kimono.
8: Yes.
18: Why is that? I just imagine that it wouldn't take so long, or that people have their own kimonos, but please educate me on kimonos.
8: Yeah, the kimono. Okay, first of all, kimono has a lot of layers without buttons. It's very straight, like a big robe. And we have to wrap it around our bodies using a lot of strings and belts. And usually the formal one is made of silk. So we don't usually wear those regularly in our daily life. So usually we rent it because it's kind of once in a lifetime thing. And to dress kimono, especially the formal one, it takes maybe 1 hour. And we need to have somebody who do that for you. Those rental kimono companies start sending the direct mail to the family who had a daughter 2 years in advance.
18: 2 years? Whoa.
8: Yes.
18: And the shoes, the traditional wooden sandals, mm-hmm, as well. How uncomfortable is it, or how easy is it to wear it once you've been doing it for a long time? Or is it very uncomfortable?
8: Yes. It's really uncomfortable if you are not used to being a kimono. And if you don't have a skillful person as a kimono dresser, your kimono, it doesn't stay in the right place, right position. And by the end of the day, you look very miserable. Mm-hmm. So we need a professional person. Actually, I have a license of putting on the dressing kimono.
18: Tamaki, you've just got doing so many things.
8: when I was young, I learned and got a license, but I haven't done this for a long, long time. And I was worried my daughter would be miserable looking. And I chose the right person to do that for my daughter.
18: I don't know if I'm romanticizing it, but I don't know. I feel like there's a lot of simplicity I find in tradition and safety, and I feel like it's lacking in this day and age. But what do you think about tradition and its importance in society?
8: Yeah, we have a long history. Japan has a history of 2,000 years. And I grew up with a family of 3 generations. So I know when I was little, I felt tradition or traditional event or rules sometimes very bothering or annoying. But now I realize it's really valuable things. But nowadays, people travel a lot and moved a lot, and we get a lot of information from different places. And it's really convenient, but at the same time, we are losing what we used to have.
18: What advice do you have to other people from other parts of the world about tradition and moments of connection that you should try to make, and why it's so important to try and make those connections?
8: Well, if it's possible, share more time with daughters or children, because time is limited and they grow so fast, and they will act as if they are so independent, even they're not. So talk with them and visit some places together and talk about what you see and how you feel. From my experience, distance is not the problem anymore. We can always talk over the phone, or we can even see our faces of each other.

0: So the world is very small now. Trust your children and let them do what they want to do, but support them. Then your children will be more brave, or they feel ready to explore their own life.
1: Thank you. I'm really glad, and I'm really grateful that you came onto the Dear Daughter podcast.
0: Thank you very much.
1: It was great talking to you. It's licensed dresser, tour operator, teacher, mom. Thank you so much. How do you say? Arigato. Yeah.
0: Arigato. Thank you.
1: I was so excited to finally have a guest from Japan. I just love how tradition and culture feels steeped in daily life. But that tradition is connection. It's connection to self, to each other, to your home. And Tamaki supporting her kids, but making sure that connection remains, is something beautiful to hear. And Tamaki's daughter heard her mom's letter and sent us this voice note.
2: It made me feel really thankful, not just for the ceremony, but because she always respects the choices I've made and supports me all the time. I hope I make you proud. Mom, thank you so much.
1: Remember, we would love to hear from you. 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Or you can send us a WhatsApp message on +44 800 030 4404. Dear Daughter from the BBC World Service is presented by me, Namulanta Kombo, and produced by me and the series producer, Jill Kersley.
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0: You're listening to the BBC World Service, and now history told by the people who were there. It's Sporting Witness with me, Tim O'Callaghan. We're going back to 1992 and the formation of the most watched sports league in the world. Football did exist before the Premier League, but to borrow a phrase from the league's launch, this was a whole new ballgame.
1: The first day in the history of the FA Premier League was rewarded with a feast of goals and some shock results.
2: It was a turning point for English football. And when you look at it now, well, we'll talk about where it's gone since 1992, but it's been a runaway success.
0: And the man behind it all,
2: David Dean, OBE, former vice chairman of Arsenal and the Football Association, currently an ambassador for both. Anything else you'd like to know?
0: Well, yes, actually, David, because the Premier League was his idea, a plan formulated alongside the chairman of five other clubs in English football, known as the Big Five. So who were they?
2: Who do you support, Tim?
0: I'm a Bolton Wanderers fan.
2: OK, well, I'm afraid Bolton was not one of the Big Five, but we like Bolton. It was Arsenal, Spurs, Liverpool, Manchester United and Everton. And we were all mates. I mean, that was another thing.
0: Of course, the teams weren't mates. They were bitter rivals. But the chairman all got on, which made what they were about to do a little bit easier. But we'll get back to that in just a moment. There has been professional football leagues in England since 1888, when 12 clubs, including my beloved Bolton Wanderers, formed the Football League. It had consisted of 92 teams since 1950, spread across four divisions, known since 1958 as Divisions 1, 2, 3 and 4. During the 1980s, though, football in England was facing a number of challenges.
2: We had hooliganism. There was fighting inside the grounds, fighting outside the grounds. Women were not going to the games. Mothers didn't want their children to go to the games because they were worried about their safety. It was virtually a 99% male audience. The grounds themselves were fairly dilapidated places, not welcoming. The game itself was from 3 o'clock to 20 to 5, and that was it, nothing before or afterwards. It wasn't a particularly welcoming environment. Something had to change. Attendances were dropping like a stone. In any other business, you think, what are you going to do? We needed something radical.
0: Around this time, David and the other four chairmen were approached by a TV executive called Greg Dyke. He worked for the broadcaster ITV, who had the rights to show Football League matches on television between 1988 and 1992.
2: And he wanted to buy our television rights, just the five clubs' television rights. And of course, we said that was impractical because, you know, you've got to play other clubs. You can't just have five clubs. But in a way, he opened our eyes to the value of television and football. And he actually hosted a famous evening where the five of us decided the time was right to what we call break away from the old football league and start again, you know, reinvent ourselves. And it was a mammoth job and it caused a lot of problems because there was obviously friction with the rest of the football league. Because there was 22 clubs in the old First Division. We were going to take the old First Division and form a new legal entity, rebrand ourselves, reinvent ourselves. And it left behind the 70 clubs. Well, they were less pleased, you can imagine, losing the top division.
0: However, David and the other chairman had a crucial backer.
1: The Football Association has approved controversial plans to set up a new Super League consisting of the top 18 clubs. It would start the season after next, but the decision looks certain to cause a rift within the game. Both the Football League and the Players' Union are strongly opposed to it.
0: The FA, who are the governing body for the sport in England, didn't have a great relationship with the Football League and saw the breakaway as an opportunity to help the England national team. The original plan was to cut the number of sides in the top flight from 22 to 18, which in theory would give the England team a better chance in international tournaments, as the players would have fewer games. To move it forward, David and the other chairman needed to convince the other clubs in the top league that this was a good idea.
2: We decided that the five of us would choose a dancing partner and try to convince them to come on board, because we knew if we had 10, rather like in Scotland, we could have a league of 10. We could actually do it. So getting the next five on board was the key. And we managed to do that. And I think I went with West Ham, somebody went with Newcastle, somebody went Sheffield Wednesday, whatever it was. Once we got the other five, we knew the other 12 would roll in, which they did. Seems simple now, but it was an army manoeuvre.
0: The clubs in the top division signed a founder members agreement in July 1991, before the next step in the breakaway.
3: All 22 First Division football clubs have resigned from the Football League. The new season starts tomorrow. The clubs handed in their letters of resignation today. They're leaving to join the new Super League.
2: If we were going to resign from the old Football League, under their rules, we had to give 3 years' notice of resignation. Well, we didn't have the luxury of time. We couldn't wait 3 years because by which time you could have nine different clubs moving up and down. So we had to resign immediately. We actually resigned under the FA rules, not the Football League rules, because the FA rules did run in parallel to the Football League rules, and we could resign after 1 year.
0: Of course, the Football League wasn't happy about any of this. They launched legal challenges against the FA and the teams. There was even talk of a player strike. But after the High Court dismissed the Football League's case, the plans for the Premier League were approved in February 1992.
4: Football's new Premier League has finally been given the go-ahead after 10 months of argument. The league, which will replace the First Division, will start this August.
0: The original plan to have 18 teams was scrapped. Instead, 22 teams would remain in the top flight until 1995, when it would then become a league of 20. A lot needed to be done in 5 months to get the Premier League ready to launch.
2: Nobody will realise, Tim, what we had to go through. You know, there's an old saying, you can't make an omelette without breaking some eggs. We broke a lot of eggs. It was fraught. And not least the players' contracts. I mean, people don't realise this, that the players' contracts were registered in the old Football League. Well, we are starting a new legal entity. We needed the players. So we had to do a deal with the PFA to make sure the players simultaneously would cancel their Football League contract and sign a Premier League contract. We did it, and we had to be innovative. I remember we managed to get through a 15-minute half-time. We put names on the shirts. It made it more attractive. It became an event. We had to, you know, as I say, reinvent our product.
0: And one other way of reinventing the product was the new TV deal that the league struck with the satellite broadcaster Sky, who paid over $500 million for the exclusive rights to live games, which would be distributed amongst the clubs, with 25% of the money dependent on where you finished in the league. The higher up you finished, the more you got. The latest domestic TV rights deal for the Premier League was $8.9 billion. And that doesn't include the money the league makes from international TV rights.
2: Well, it goes out around the world. The biggest players want to play in the Premier League, the managers want to manage it, and now you've got all the owners from all overseas, various countries, want to be part of it.
0: The league began on the 15th of August 1992, and 34 years on, David is still as invested as he ever was.
2: I've got a paternal interest there. I consider it to be my baby. Every time I see it on television, going around the world, it is fantastic. A lot of pride, a lot of satisfaction.
0: David Dean, OBE, was one of the founding members of the Premier League. He stood down as vice chairman of Arsenal in 2007 and has since written a book about his life in football called Calling the Shots. He was speaking to me, Tim O'Callaghan, for Sporting Witness.
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7: 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Our investigation into the killing of Frans Motiba throws light onto a murky world of spies, state secrets and betrayal.
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10: 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Autorizado por la Oficina Australiana de Estadísticas, Canberra.
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0: Uy, qué hermoso tema de recuerdo en ese hora de la tarde, 2:37 aquí.
1: From the richest ones. They're claiming, bring zakat, bring zakat, bring zakat.
2: Who wealthy and owned multiple properties. The US alleges he not only sent funds to ISIS supporters elsewhere in Africa, but also recruited for the group. But their most serious allegation against him is that he was a trusted supporter of Bilal al-Sudani, an ISIS figurehead in Somalia. Sudani was accused by the US of funding the 2021 bomb attack at Kabul Airport in Afghanistan.
3: The feared attack, a bombing forewarned. Casualties rushed yet again into Kabul's emergency hospital.
2: 13 US service members and 170 civilians were killed. So the man whose disappearance France Matiba was investigating was said to be both a dangerous criminal and accused by the US of being a terrorist with international connections. Months before Matiba was involved, an amateur detective was already on the case.
4: I know his family. I did business with his family many years. Okay. They contacted myself. The brother actually contacted me to say, you know what, he feels that his brother got kidnapped.
5: Okay.
4: They called out for help and I drove up the next day to Joburg.
2: This is Farhad Huma. I need to explain that he too is a controversial figure. He was also sanctioned by the US and on the same day as Abadiga. He denies claims he's the leader of a Durban-based ISIS cell.
4: What evidence they've got, only God knows. We don't know nothing. They haven't given us any evidence. I mean, if you really have evidence, bring it. Fine, I mean, charge me for it.
2: In South Africa, Huma has also been arrested on terrorism-related charges, and a kidnapped man was found in the basement of one of his properties. But all the charges against Huma were dropped, and he claims he has been unfairly targeted by police. However, Huma managed to persuade the police to open a case about the disappearance of Abadiga, and an investigating officer was assigned. Shortly after, the two of them got the footage from the security cameras at the Mall of Africa.
4: They gave us everything, they put everything in the hard drive for us, and then we had to go through it. It took us hours and hours to trace what happened.
2: It was a huge breakthrough. We have seen stills from the CCTV video, but not the full footage, which the police say they have. According to Huma's testimony and other verified sources, this is what it reveals. At 9:55 a.m. on the day of their disappearance, Abdallah Abadiga and his bodyguard arrive at the mall and park. Between 10 a.m. and noon, they sit in the food court, where they meet with contacts. The two men are then seen making their way back to the car park. But Huma says that as they do so, they are followed. One man in particular, wearing a blue top, stands out. At 12:11, only 3 seconds after Abadiga pays for parking, the man in the blue top uses the same machine. The police say he follows Abadiga and his bodyguard into the parking lot. And then, well, we don't know what happens in the next 7 minutes because there are no cameras where Abadiga parked. But at 12:18, CCTV shows a BMW, a Mercedes, and an Audi drive to an exit barrier. Huma and the police believe that Abadiga and his bodyguard were in the back of one of these vehicles and had been abducted. CCTV shows 4.5 hours later, the Audi returns to the mall with another car. The man in the blue top is seen paying for parking again. Then the vehicles, together with Abadiga's car, drive away. The footage contained one more vital clue. The license plates of the suspected kidnappers' vehicles were clearly visible.
4: The whole puzzle fell in place as we investigated. When we got the car registration number, we checked the number.
2: The vehicles were registered to a company called Peters Communications Trust, based outside Pretoria. So my colleague Yashil drove us there to take a look.
5: So we're approaching an address now, which was the original registered address of Peters Communications Trust. And the investigating officer went...

0: to pursue new ways of fighting the war and would visit the United States, hoping to meet Elon Musk with the aim of getting use of the Starlink satellite communications network extended to Russian airspace to support Ukrainian long-range attacks without benefiting Moscow.
1: The Ukrainian Interior Minister says an investigation has been launched into the actions of the operators and tenants of a shopping centre where 16 people were killed during a Russian drone attack on Friday. Ivan Vihivsky said police in the city of Kryvyi Rih will be seeking to establish whether the MAL's emergency response procedures had been adequate. Tom Bailey reports.
2: The investigation will be examining whether visitors and staff at the MAL were properly informed of the threat they faced. Posting on social media, Mr. Vihivsky stressed the importance to Ukrainians of taking threats seriously and taking timely measures, particularly in regions on the front line. He added that the director of a supermarket where many of those killed were found had been formally placed under investigation for suspected negligence after the shop reportedly continued to operate despite warnings of an imminent air assault.
1: A Mexican state governor wanted for drug trafficking by the United States has said he's stepping down again, a day after he insisted he was resuming his duties. Rubén Rocha Moya has faced criticism over his decision. This report from Julian Bedford.
3: In May, Rubén Rocha Moya was accused of working with the Sinaloa cartel by Washington. He took an indefinite leave of absence while prosecutors looked into the allegations. That ended on Friday when he said he'd been cleared. Not so, said the Interior Ministry, which insisted the investigation was continuing. Then on Saturday, President Claudia Sheinbaum criticised those politicians who put their own personal interests before those of the people. Within hours, Mr. Rocha announced he was taking a second indefinite leave of absence.
1: Julian Bedford. You're listening to the latest world news from the BBC in London. Australian officials have recorded the country's first case of bird flu in a mammal. A seal found dead in South Australia tested positive for the disease. The Agriculture and Fisheries Minister described the development as concerning but not unexpected. Australia has been battling an outbreak of the highly pathogenic avian influenza since June, when it was first detected in Western Australia. Police in Kazakhstan are voting in a snap parliamentary election, which is expected to strengthen the position of President Kasym-Jomart Tokayev. After sweeping constitutional changes approved in March, voters will elect members of a new one-chamber parliament. Seats are being contested by a renamed ruling party and six others, all loyal to the authorities. Ian McWilliam reports.
4: Elections in Central Asia are generally cosmetic affairs designed to give a democratic gloss to the governing political elite. This snap election, called by Kazakhstan's president, Kasym-Jomart Tokayev, will be no different. No genuine opposition parties have been allowed to take part. For most voters, the real concerns are economic and political stability. Kazakhstan is a significant oil producer and it's rich in critical minerals. But its main export routes through Russia are threatened by the war in Ukraine.
1: A huge search is continuing off India's east coast for 22 missing sailors after a cargo vessel sank off the coast of Odisha state on Saturday. The vessel had been transiting the Bay of Bengal en route to Singapore when it went down. The circumstances that led to the sinking are not yet clear. The Indian Coast Guard Service say two of the 24 crew members have been rescued. US media reports say representatives from Paramount will meet California state officials on Monday. They're said to be seeking a deal to resolve antitrust litigation challenging their purchase of Warner Brothers Discovery. BBC News.
5: It's 6 minutes past five, GMT. Welcome to Weekend from the BBC World Service with me, Julian Warwicker. We're starting today's programme in Canada, where the Prime Minister, Mark Carney, has said the country is now at war, at trade war, I should stress, with the United States, after the latter imposed 50% tariffs on a range of Canadian goods, affecting around $20 billion worth of exports. The US and Canada are long-time economic partners and have enjoyed free trade for decades, but now the two are locked in an escalating trade war with no clear off-ramp. Talks aimed at ending the standoff collapsed late on Friday night after both sides accused the other of making last-minute changes. Well, after the talks collapsed, as Mr. Trump had threatened, he imposed 50% tariffs on nearly $20 billion worth of Canadian imports. Doug Ford, the Premier of the Canadian province of Ontario, gave this scathing response.
6: President Trump, he can't be trusted. Simple as that. He changes the deal. He keeps moving the goalpost. You know, let me tell you about President Trump. President Trump is the type of person that would steal your lunch money the first day. He'd steal the toque off your head the second day, and the third day he'd steal your running shoes. He is not to be trusted whatsoever. We need to stay united.
5: Well, the U.S. Trade Representative, Jameson Greer, said that Ottawa had made new demands and walked back from other commitments. He added that Washington had no plans to restart negotiations.
7: We don't have new talks planned with the Canadians. We're moving forward with measures that respond to Canadian retaliation. Remember, as President Trump has introduced a trade policy to reshore American production, protect American jobs, two countries have retaliated against the United States, the People's Republic of China and Canada. Our interest is in protecting American workers and protecting American supply chains.
5: So how did we get here? Ilya Gridnev is Canada correspondent at the Financial Times, based in Toronto. He told me how the situation turned sour.
8: Certainly there was a very positive mood on Friday and Friday afternoon. Even the president himself said we should be able to have a deal with Canada. So all things looked like they were heading in the right direction. But then, on the 11th hour, it all sort of went awry. And that's when Canada

0: came out and said that they have suspended the talks. They've walked away from the table, and the US was offering a bad deal.
1: Both sides are saying that the other changed something late on. I mean, how much detail do we know at this stage?
0: Well, we have a great amount of detail from the Prime Minister of Canada, Mark Carney. I mean, he addressed the nation. He spoke for almost an hour and was very specific about the new measures that the US allegedly raised in the sort of the dying moments of the talks. In the last couple of days, it appears, or according to the Canadians, that the Americans raised a whole bunch of new issues and matters that they thought were unfair. And the Canadians felt that this was acting in bad faith. And that's why they walked away.
1: Did they give examples at that point?
0: They certainly did. I mean, well, Mark Carney was sort of vociferous. Essentially, he said that the discussions around tariffs on autos, at the last minute, the Americans changed the specifications on what vehicles would be immune from tariffs and what would remain. That wasn't supposedly a matter that was still under negotiation. That, according to the Canadians, had already been resolved. There was issues around more sort of abstract ideas that, for example, French-speaking Quebec, the language barriers, that all of a sudden that became a matter of conflict that the Americans raised in the dying stages of the conversation. And other issues like saying that the Canadians weren't allowed to sign trade deals with other partners or other countries. So some of these matters were really sort of came out of left field, according to the Canadians. And then just as they got close to the midnight deadline, this is the Americans just pulled them out and said, this is what we now want. The U.S. administration has pushed back on that. But they haven't been very clear or specific about exactly what they're upset with the Canadians about. And the other thing that's quite telling or looms large in this whole sort of debacle or trade war, as Prime Minister Carney has described it, is Donald Trump has been very absent. Now, someone who's quite prolific with his online social media presence, he's been noticeably absent.
1: As you say, Mark Carney now calls this a trade war, certainly not one of his choosing. How big a political risk is he taking by being as defiant as he is?
0: Well, I guess it depends on which audience you're talking about. I mean, globally, he's sort of captured the world's imagination as the leader that did what none other could do and stand up to Donald Trump. I mean, he won the election based on a sort of elbows up, which is sort of a hockey term for aggressive play, and to stand up against President Trump's hostilities to Canada. However, I think, you know, from the conversations I've had with various business leaders and trade associations, there's obviously a lot of concern, because that goodwill and that political excitement might be good for social media conversation, but what does it actually mean in terms of the economy? Is this going to affect job losses? Is it going to see closures of factories? But at the moment, I think Canadians are quite proud of their Prime Minister, and especially for the global sort of response that they're, you know, the plucky Canadian that's standing up to the big bully and punched him in the nose.
1: Canada correspondent at the Financial Times, Ilya Gridnev, speaking to me from Toronto. The operators of the Ukrainian shopping mall hit by Russian drones on Friday are being investigated over their emergency response procedures. 16 people were killed during a Russian drone attack, and police in the city of Kryvyi Rih are seeking to establish whether the mall's emergency response procedures had been adequate. Meanwhile, the Russian President Vladimir Putin is saying that Ukrainian attacks on Russia's economic infrastructure have opened a Pandora's box, warning Moscow will respond with heavier strikes on Ukraine's most sensitive economic sectors. His comments came after Ukraine hit an oil refinery and a retail warehouse in Samara, deep inside Russia. For an assessment of these latest developments, we can speak to Katie Livingston, Ukraine correspondent for the Military Times and Defence News, who's based in Kyiv. First to those comments, Katie, from President Putin. What do you make of them?
2: Hello. Hi. Well, I see nothing new in these comments. It's constant escalation through rhetoric. These strikes have been going on this campaign here, with Ukraine trying to hit as much Russian infrastructure as possible. It's been going on for 2 months. So honestly, I'm not even sure, you know, why this is a different red line than the hits that have been done last week or the week before even.
1: But the more it goes on, is there not a greater risk that it gets ever more disastrous in terms of those who are dying as a result of it?
2: It's a great question. And of course, Ukraine has been fighting this war for almost 5 years. So bringing the battle home to Russia is a serious point that the Ukrainian forces are trying to make right now, particularly as they face a dire anti-ballistics shortage. And this is really, I think, what we're seeing. Ukraine doesn't have so many options to protect its own cities right now from these ballistic barrages, ballistic and cruise missiles from Russia. And instead, it's going on the offensive. And that includes this campaign against the energy infrastructure and against these mid-range and longer-range targets.
1: On that support, we see Germany offering a show of solidarity, the foreign minister arriving in Kyiv yesterday, France also saying they want to strengthen French support for Ukraine. What does that actually add up to?
2: Well, at the moment, we can count what that adds up to in anti-ballistic missiles and interceptors, because that is the biggest gap in Ukrainian air defense. And that's what officials are really asking partners for. So France just agreed to speed up the processing of shipments of French missiles and gear to Ukraine. But also, maybe more importantly, they agreed to start producing some of these weapons together with Ukraine, because all of this is a short-term solution, of course, to a bigger problem, which is there simply aren't enough of these weapons anymore after the Iran war. It's a global shortage.
1: And a word finally on the politics in Ukraine just now. Mikhailo Fedorov, Ukraine's former defense minister, has been calling for wartime elections. We're going to hear from him on this program a little later. Is there any appetite for that just now?
2: That was a very controversial move on his part, and you can see the reaction. It almost, you could say, it killed the protest movement in support of him. So largely, you can say, no, people were not very happy about the change in conversation from positioning to elections, and I don't think it gained him many supporters.
1: Katie, thank you very much. Katie Livingston, Ukraine correspondent for Military Times and Defence News. You're with Weekend from the BBC World Service. The editor-in-chief of the US military newspaper Stars and Stripes has told the BBC of his concern over censorship a day after being dismissed by the US Department of Defense for insubordination. Eric Slavin said he was targeted by the Pentagon after speaking out against potential editorial interference in this interview with CBS News.
3: Do you have red lines in your mind?
4: Yes, I do.
3: Give me a red line.
4: Well, don't run a perfectly accurate story. Run this instead. Here it is, written by the Pentagon. That would be a red line.
1: Well, the newspaper's publisher was also fired, along with one of its reporters. Even though partially funded by the Pentagon, Stars and Stripes has been editorially independent. The Pentagon told the BBC it would not comment. Well, my colleague James Kumarasamy has been speaking to Eric Slavin, and he began by asking him whether he was surprised by the Pentagon's decision.
5: It's certainly not what I expected when I woke up on Friday morning. Certainly there were tensions that went back all the way to a January the 15th tweet by a senior official in the Pentagon press office talking about changing Stars and Stripes substantially. And that tweet came with absolutely zero notice. At the same time, a federal regulation was removed and a story was leaked to a friendly news organization talking about firing a bunch of our reporters. So we had some idea that there were problems, but still did not expect this to happen.
6: When that process began and you got wind that changes were coming, substantial changes from the Pentagon, what did you do?
5: Well, initially, we attempted to contact them for more information, and they referred us to the tweet. And then nothing really happened for about 2 months. And at that point, we were in the midst of our Iran coverage. We were seeing new traffic records, both on the web and in video. And we felt rather secure that maybe things had died down a bit. And then another memo came out on March the 9th, which proceeded to reaffirm our independence, but then place new restrictions upon the organization.
6: And the appointment of a military deputy to the publisher, was that an important moment?
5: Well, we were unaware that was going to happen. It was only just a few weeks ago. And I would say that There has not been a military public affairs officer within Stars and Stripes in many decades. So that was a surprise, yes.
6: Now, though,

0: there was a perfectly accurate story that we weren't allowed to run. And then they gave us something else that was written by the Pentagon, that that would be a red line for me. I never said that I would disobey any sort of directive. I simply explained what I thought the rules were, because the rules say that we must remain editorially independent. That's actually Defense Department policy. And for that, I was given a separation notice for insubordination.
1: The Pentagon, when we asked them for a comment on what's happened at the newspaper, they referred us to a statement that was put out by the newly or recently appointed military deputy, Captain Bill Urban, to the publisher, and in which he has said that I will not hesitate to report on service members who have been left behind or disadvantaged by the decisions of our leaders. I believe in a Stars and Stripes that fully reports the impact the Department of War policies have on you, and I will report the good with the bad. What are your thoughts on that?
0: I sincerely hope that Stars and Stripes can continue to report independently. Of course, I'm concerned, given what has recently happened.
1: Why is it so important that a newspaper is independent, but it is for servicemen and women? Why is it so important that it does report independently and is not, if you like, an in-house magazine that is used to boost morale?
0: Well, I think it is ultimately one of the best expressions of American values that we can show the world. Here is a news organization that is partially funded by the government, and part of its job is to hold government to account.
2: Former editor-in-chief of Stars and Stripes, Eric Slavin, speaking to the BBC's James Kumarasamy. We'll talk about that story in a bit more detail with my guests a little bit later on in this programme. We go to Kazakhstan now, where voting is underway in a snap parliamentary election, widely expected to strengthen President Kasym-Jomart Tokayev's hold over the former Soviet country. Today's election is the first vote since constitutional changes that have allowed the Kazakhstan president to extend his 7 years in power for another seven. Earlier this year, the pro-presidential ruling party voted to dissolve itself and then merge into the newly created Adalet, or Justice Party. And it's this rebranded version of Kazakhstan's long-time ruling party that's set to win big today, not least because no real opposition parties are being allowed to run. On the line to discuss all this is Joanna Lillis, a journalist based in the Kazakhstan city of Almaty and author of Dark Shadows, Inside the Secret World of Kazakhstan. So, Joanna, with so little opposition standing, how much do these elections matter today?
3: Well, they certainly won't allow people to vote for any kind of alternative voice. They matter to President Tokayev, indeed, because he is trying to kind of create this impression that he's creating what he calls a new Kazakhstan. And this is important for him. It's he's describing it as kind of political reset. And this is something that has been in progress, in fact, since civil unrest rocked Kazakhstan in 2022, leaving 238 people dead. I mean, people were demanding kind of political change. At that time, President Tokayev broke with his predecessor, Nursultan Nazarbayev, who'd ruled Kazakhstan previously for decades, and said he would create something new for the people. But indeed, people have been looking for political change, but what they're getting really is, you could say, it's more of the same, or so critics say, because what we're seeing is another election in which opposition parties have not been allowed to stand. And in the run-up to the election, we've seen critics and journalists arrested, going on trial. And so people are, you know, wondering what's really new about this new Kazakhstan.
2: And this newly created party, I mean, continuing the theme you just struck, I mean, how new, how different is this in reality?
3: Well, it looks very glossy. It's got new branding. It's got some very glossy branding, and it's all over the streets where I am in the commercial capital of Almaty, Kazakhstan's largest city. Posters, billboards, very glossy. But what's new about it, really? Well, you know, it's basically just swallowed the old ruling party that's dominated parliament for decades. And parliament has for decades been a rubber stamp party, legislature. So what's new about it really is just the branding, but really it's just a rebranded version of the old ruling.

0: party. And I think that's what is going to frustrate President Tokayev's critics as we move forward, because the whole thing looks like a rebrand rather than really, you know, something new that's answering demands for political change, because the authoritarian levers of the old regime remain intact.
1: Joanna, thank you very much. Joanna Lillis there in the Kazakhstan city of Almaty. You're listening to the BBC World Service. The American alternative pop band Sparks was formed in the late 1960s by brothers Russell and Ron Mayle. They won the French equivalent of an Oscar in 2022 for the soundtrack for their film Annette, and have influenced many other artists from Björk to New Order and The Smiths. Their latest album, Sparks Live on the Moon, features the Australian actor and Sparks fan Kate Blanchett, who's performed with them at Glastonbury. Russell Mayle has been speaking to the BBC's Martin Venner, who began by asking him if the album was really recorded on the moon.
2: Please put your hands together and give a big lunar welcome to your favourite band and mine, Sparks.
3: It was recorded in spirit on the moon. We can't divulge where it was really recorded, but it has a moon resonance to it. Kate Blanchett, who was graciously flown all the way there as well, to kind of give it a little extra cachet. She gives a kind of introduction.
4: So may we start. So may we start.
5: And how did you get Kate Blanchett involved?
3: We met when we won the Best Music Award for our movie Annette at the César Awards in Paris. We were backstage in our dressing room before the ceremony, and a knock on the door, and it was Kate Blanchett, who was also at the ceremony receiving a lifetime achievement for her amazing film work. And she introduced herself, said she was a fan of Sparks, and we fell on the floor because we would not have expected that to happen.
4: It's time you stopped. It's time you stopped.
3: After that evening, we stayed in touch, and we needed an MC to be with us live on the moon. And so we rang her up and said, "Hey, Kate, going to the moon, want to come?" And she said, "Well, God, yeah, of course, I can't miss that."
5: Why do you think humans are so obsessed with going to the moon?
3: You know, all of the implications of who, if anyone, or in what form life would take elsewhere that isn't on our planet.
4: Zoo time, is she a new time? The mammals are your favourite time, and you want her tonight.
5: Many of our listeners will have heard some of your songs, like This Town Ain't Big Enough for Both of Us. Is there still big demand to hear your hits like that when you play live concerts?
3: Obviously, we're still proud of it, yeah. But, you know, what we're equally and probably more proud of is the fact that what we're doing now is something that's as strong in its own way as that was in its time.
5: And you mentioned that you keep changing, you keep doing new stuff. What next?
3: We're doing a new movie musical. We're working on a new album. The musical, we can't be overly specific, but it's bigger in scope than Annette was, and in a completely different environment and setting. But it's also a movie musical that's all sung, and it's something that we think is really fresh and unique, and we're really eager to get it going and start filming. As far as a new Sparks album, when you've done 28 albums, you know, it's the challenge to find new ways of presenting what you're doing that hopefully is as challenging and special as what you were doing from day one.
2: Good night, everyone. Thank you for coming. And please, fly home safely.
1: Martin Venard reporting on Sparks and Kate Blanchett. Who knew? You're with Weekend from the BBC World Service. And the latest news headlines coming up in just over a minute's time.

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1: Across Africa's dry lands, 250 million pastoralists feed half a billion people.
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1: Their animals sustain the continent's great cities, even as the land around them grows more unpredictable through climate change.
2: We can spend up to a week looking for pasture.
1: Or armed conflict that turns ancient herding routes into deadly battlegrounds. 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
2: The satellite is acting as a third eye to see what they can see beyond the normal eyes.
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3: GMT. This is Weekend from the BBC World Service. Still to come, engaging with the Taliban in Afghanistan. They've been back in power for 5 years, so how best to deal with them? And one of Mexico's most important independent publishing houses announces its closure. A tragedy for the country's culture, says its backers, one of whom we'll speak to in this half hour. That's all after the world news.
4: BBC News with Fiona MacDonald. Ukraine's former defence minister Mikhailo Fedorov has told the BBC he stands by his call for nationwide elections, even though the country is at war. Mr. Fedorov, who was sacked last month, said it was his moral right to start that conversation and that a vote was inevitable sooner or later. Ukrainian investigators are examining the actions of the managers of a shopping centre where 16 people were killed in a Russian attack on Friday. The director of a supermarket in the complex in the city of Kryvyi Rih is being investigated for suspected criminal negligence after the shop continued to operate despite warnings. People in Kazakhstan are voting in a parliamentary election which is expected to strengthen the position of President Kasym-Jomart Tokayev. Voters will elect members of a new one-chamber parliament likely to be dominated by the ruling party. A Mexican state governor wanted for drug trafficking by the United States has said he's stepping down again, a day after he insisted he was resuming his duties. The decision by Rubén Rocha Moya followed criticism by the Mexican president, Claudia Sheinbaum. A huge search is continuing off India's east coast for 22 missing sailors after a cargo vessel sank off the coast of Odisha. The vessel had been crossing the Bay of Bengal en route to Singapore when it went down. Australian officials have recorded the country's first case of bird flu in a mammal. A seal found dead in South Australia tested positive for the disease. The Agriculture Minister described the development as concerning but not unexpected. And the South African former boxing champion Zolani Tete has been shot dead in a car outside his home in the Eastern Cape. South Africa's sports minister said the country had lost one of its finest fighters. BBC News.
3: You're listening to the BBC World Service. I'm Julian Warwicker with Weekend, and I have two guests with me for the rest of the programme, offering their perspectives on the news and talking points of the day. With me here in London is Samuel Ramani, Chief Executive of the Pangaea Geopolitical Risk Consultancy and an Associate Fellow at the Royal United Services Institute Think Tank. Welcome, Samuel. Good morning.
5: Good morning. Good to be here.
3: Good to see you. And in Islamabad is Kathy Gannon, journalist and Associated Press's former news director for both Pakistan and Afghanistan. Kathy, welcome. Good morning from London.
6: Thank you very much. It's a real pleasure to be here.
3: Good to have you back on the programme. A word of introduction to you both. Samuel, I mentioned Pangaea Geopolitical Risk and the work you do there. What does that actually involve?
5: So basically, it takes the news that you're seeing over here and tries to demystify it and explain it towards investors who are trying to work primarily in emerging markets. So everything from regulatory risk to geopolitical risk to conflict-related risk, as well as spotting opportunities and supporting investments in some of the new technologies and some of the projects of the 21st century, like renewable energy, data centers, and defense innovation that comes from military technical developments inside the country. So I combine that also with a research post over over at RUSI, and I'm also an author, and I'm writing a new book actually right now about U.S. policy in Africa. My previous books were about Russia and Ukraine and Russia and Africa.
3: Yes, I was intrigued by your books because you and I have spoken a number of times over the years on this program, and I've always thought of you as having Russia as your specialism. But here we are taking a look at the United States in Africa. What pointed you in that direction?
5: Well, basically, I wrote a book over the pandemic time about Russia and Africa, which basically told the whole story from the end of the Gorbachev era up until the present day, basically arguing that what we saw with the rise of the Wagner Group in Central African Republic or Libya or Sudan was not just Prigozhin's personal project, or it wasn't just some kind of a Russian strategy grab to deflect against Western sanctions, but was a product of 25 years of strategic engagement and coherent narratives, surprisingly, about anti-neocolonialism. And a lot of that was largely to do with the fact that the U.S. for the past 25 or 30 years has really lacked a coherent strategy towards Africa and has often been vacillating between intense humanitarian engagement, blatant neglect, opportunism, a great power competition or terrorism-centric framing that deprives Africans of agency. So this book basically tries to explain how the U.S., with all of its economic and diplomatic power and potential to do good, has not reached its full potential in Africa, and why whether that strategic deficit can be resolved. So the title is Rudderless Superpower, which reflects the current state of affairs, and I interview officials from the Cold War era up until the present day in the U.S. as well as African leaders to explain how all this can come together.
3: Yes, as you hint, the word rudderless is not necessarily a complimentary one, so I sensed that was the tone of it from the title. Kathy, Pakistan, where you are, Afghanistan, its neighbour, they have been very much your beat for a long time, haven't they?
6: Yes, they have. Actually, I've been in the area for more than three decades, and certainly Afghanistan and Pakistan have been my focus to the great extent. But I've also done quite a bit in Central Asia and also in the Middle East. I was covering the war in South Lebanon between Hezbollah and Israel. I've been in Yemen. I've been in Iraq, northern Iraq. So, yeah, but certainly Afghanistan and Pakistan have been my focus for much of this time. I've seen the end of the Soviet invasion of Afghanistan, the so-called Mujahideen government backed by the U.S., and then the Taliban's first rule. I was probably one of the few, although there certainly BBC was there, covering in Afghanistan that time, as well as I was the only Western journalist that the Taliban let in for the start of the U.S.-led invasion in 2001. And then I was there when they left. The last plane took off in August 2021. And then have covered the return of the Taliban and the first years. And then have certainly tracked the many edicts and the trajectory of what's happening in Afghanistan and certainly in Pakistan.
3: As you hint, it's an endlessly newsworthy patch, isn't it?
6: Incredible. I mean, there's just no end to it. You know, when I first came, General Zia, the military dictator here in Pakistan, had died in a plane crash. Benazir Bhutto returned to Pakistan. And then it's just been nonstop, really, since then. The Soviets withdrew, the resulting effect of the constant conflict in Afghanistan, and then Pakistan's political turmoil, the military takeovers, and its attempts at different times to try to establish a lasting and strong democracy with a great deal of problems that continue to this day. So yes, it's a very, very interesting news area.
3: We will call upon all of the expertise that you've both outlined over the next couple of hours, I'm sure. Kathy Gannon and Samuel Romani with me throughout. And actually, we begin our conversations in the part of the world that Kathy's just been describing, because we spent a significant part of the programme last Saturday reflecting on Afghanistan. We were live in Kabul on the fifth anniversary of the Taliban seizing control of the capital. Now, here's a reminder of some of that programme with our correspondent, Lise Doucette, speaking to Obaidullah Bahir, professor at the American University of Afghanistan.
7: Lise, the absence of war is a blessing that those who've suffered war truly recognize. This mountain behind us, I don't know if it's me or it's actually gotten greener, right? That's what absence of war does. there, two things happen. The country finds its soul

0: social fabric repairs itself. We do understand there's a lot of problems in today's Afghanistan, but at least it's us Afghans sitting together. And what I want your listeners to realize is, don't ignore the agency of the common Afghan. Yes, the Taliban are problematic in their policies, but they're also human. And humans, through interaction, eventually find a middle point.
1: You talk about the social fabric, but this, a new society is being created here with these hundreds of Taliban edicts, many of them restricting the lives of women and girls. And that, despite the absence of war, there is such a battle now. And for some, it's existential. The horrific stories about girls who are so anxious about their future that they have suicidal thoughts.
0: Fair enough. And it's horrible. It's honestly shameful to belong to a country that is the only country it says, don't worry about what you do, you can always be used as a bad example. Today we are a bad example of what an Islamic government could look like. But the thing is, on the ground, these very same Afghans are resisting, not only through their daily actions, but through their conversations with officials and through the way they live their lives, right? And in times of ultimate oppression, living one's life is the ultimate act of resistance. And Afghans are doing that.
2: Obaidullah Bahir speaking to Lise Doucette on this programme last weekend. So that anniversary came and went, but questions still remain about the relationship between Afghanistan's leaders and the rest of the world. No country, apart from Russia, has officially recognised the Taliban. The European Union, for the first time, hosted a Taliban delegation in Brussels a few weeks ago, and it was seen as a symbolic moment, potentially a change in the mood music. Well, now a group of former Swedish ambassadors and officials are saying that the Scandinavian country needs to rethink its relationship with the Taliban. And the plea was made in a letter to a Swedish newspaper. One of those who signed it is Annette Lith. She was the head of the Central Region Field Office in Kabul for the UN's assistance mission up until last year. And she's on the line from Stockholm. Annette, welcome. Good morning.
3: Thank you very much. Good morning.
2: Tell us why you signed this letter and what you're trying to achieve here.
3: Well, during my 2 years in Kabul and Central Region, I often thought what a mistake it was for the international community to stay outside. Because as was so eloquently explained just now, there's a lot of activities going on the ground level, on the local level. A low-level resistance and is trying to counter some of these edicts that comes out from the emir. And by staying outside, the international community deprives itself of an opportunity of supporting those voices. And in a way, they're kept hostage by the emir and that group around him that is imposing all these harsh decrees. I also often thought when I met the Taliban on the local level, who are the ones that the community comes to for support, they understand the value of the international community and how they also realize that they're dependent on our help in a completely different way than that group that sits in Kandahar. So that's why I signed this, because I think this is a mistake, the current isolation policy.
2: I'm just reading a snippet of the letter. This is not about legitimizing the Taliban. Dialogue can take place without formal recognition. The UN and EU, as well as several Western countries, are doing precisely this while Sweden is absent. So you draw that contrast between what some other European countries are doing and what Sweden is doing. You also mentioned a moment ago, though, the group in Kandahar. By doing this without meaning to, don't you boost them as well?
3: Well, I think you do currently when you're sitting outside negotiating with and speaking to the emir and his group. But by being in the country, you can find ways of supporting women and alternative voices. One of my great surprises when I came to Kabul, for example, and I started to meet with women organizations, and I quickly realized they have no funding because there is... You have to fund in a new, innovative way in order to reach these women's groups. And in order to reach them and fund them, you need to be there because everything is happening very, very low profile and under the radar. So it's impossible to support those voices if you're sitting outside.
2: Let me bring my guests in. I want to come to Cathy first because she knows Afghanistan so well. This is a familiar argument, Cathy, as to whether you deal with the Taliban at a certain level or whether you put as much distance between them and you as you can. What's your take on it?
4: Yeah, listen, since 2021, I've been saying that all the embassies should reopen in Afghanistan. You don't need to recognize the Taliban. There are 17 embassies, including the Japanese embassy, that is in Afghanistan operating, and they don't recognize the Taliban. If you follow the trajectory of the edicts against the women and girls since 2021, you will see that they've increasingly worsened. There have been a greater number of them. The isolation has benefited the hardest liners within the Taliban because it's allowed them the ammunition to say, see, the West particularly is against our Islamic government, they're against Islam. And they've used the women to show how very Islamic they are. And it's also weakened those within the Taliban. And there are those within the Taliban from the outset have been willing to engage with the West and engage with the international community, not just the West. But this isolation has also weakened them because it's allowed the hardest liners among the Taliban, led by the leader, Hibatullah, to say, listen, the West is against Islam, and these people who want to engage with them are betraying Islam. And if you look, if I could just mention just one thing, if you look initially in 2021 and 2022, the edicts were very ambiguous. Oh, it's going to start again. We're just looking after their safety. We're going to make sure. But then as you get year after year after year, and I followed each edict, and you see they get worse. They start with the NGOs, women can't work, and then they go to the UN. So it's really the isolation has benefited the hardliners and hurt the women and girls.
2: Good. We hear you. Samuel, a thought before I go back to Annette.
5: Well, basically, I think that there is obviously a degree of factionalism within the Taliban. There's some more moderate and there's some more hardline elements. I do agree with the idea that the hardliners have been strengthened by all of this. But it's also important to keep the bigger picture of what comes out of engaging with the Taliban and be realistic of what it can achieve. Obviously, there was a Doha agreement on peace back in 2020 and the U.S. withdrawal, and the Taliban just took advantage of the U.S. Vacuum by taking over the entire country through military force. Zabihullah Mujahid and Sohail Shaheen and many others were very kind of open about communications, trying to present themselves as the Taliban 2.0 in 2021, engaging with Western media for the first time. There were all these interviews. And what happened? You came back to the many of the policies of the 1990s, especially with regards to women. On terrorism, very similar. They're against ISIS-K because they have a competition with them, but they tolerate other jihadist groups. And engagement has often just been a vehicle for great power or regional power competition between countries like Russia, China, or Pakistan. So I think, yes, some embassy presence is good. I think that humanitarian aid flows and any prospect of reform requires some dialogue. But we should be very realistic about the fact that just opening more embassies and more engagement is not going to necessarily reverse course or really do this. The Taliban are just not an honest broker and human rights are on national security.
2: Annette, let me come back to you on some of the points raised. How does, if Sweden goes in the direction that you want them to, how do they then go about engaging? How do they go about helping those who are they are looking to target here?
3: Well, I think by being in the country, you also get an opportunity to reach out and meet people in a different way. I, for example, was able to move around in Kabul, visiting tailoring centers, different women's centers, participating in their events. And that gave them an enormous boost because the women feel forgotten and abandoned by the rest of the world. So just the mere fact that there are the country coming to visit them and confirming that we didn't forget about them, that we're still trying to support them, that's already a huge step forward. And as was previously said, I couldn't agree more that we left the field for the Taliban when we left the country. And I can also confirm that there are different streams among the Taliban. I met, for example, one of them that was part of the committee that developed a new alternative curriculum that was more based on the Malaysian model for that included both secular and the religious topics, which put forward to the emir and then stopped. But they are those who are trying to push forward those kind of streams.
2: A brief final one, if I may. Is the Swedish government sympathetic to your point of view?
3: Well, Not yet. They have persisted with that. The kind of dialogue that they have now is a dialogue. We of course do not think that this is very useful. I think that the way that the dialogue is happening in today, which is very focused on returning, trying to persuade Afghanistan to agree to receive returning Afghans, that's not what we meant. That's going to happen in a way that confirms to the Taliban that their current policies are approved by the international community. And that's how it's presented inside the country, of course. So this way it's being done now, I think, is a mistake.
2: Thank you for coming on the programme. Annette Lith, head of the Central Region Field Office in Kabul in the past for the UN's assistant mission. That was up until last year. You're listening to Weekend from the BBC World Service. A reminder of our main news. The sacked Ukrainian defence minister has told the BBC that elections will be held in his country sooner or later, despite the war. And you will hear him on this programme in the next little while. Now, Mexico's president, Claudia Sheinbaum, says it would look at options to support an independent publishing house for Latin American literature. The main one is set to close. Ediciones Era has a catalogue of 500 writers, including Carlos Fuentes, Gabriel Garcia Marquez and Octavio Paz. The owners say it's reducing its operations to a minimum because of a challenging book market and declining sales. Well, Claudio Lomnitz has been published by ERA. He's an anthropologist and historian who's an expert on Latin American culture and politics. And he's been telling me the impact the closure of ERA would have in Mexico. I began by asking him, though, what he thought the reasons were behind the decision.
6: There's a confluence of things that are at issue here. One is well known to every publishing house all over the world, which is the internet and the digitalization and the difficulties to do with the circulation of the book in its various forms. Mexican publishing has been central to Spanish language publishing, especially since the Spanish Civil War in the 30s. Because after the war, the Spanish intelligentsia came to a very large degree to Mexico and to Buenos Aires, and so Mexico City and Buenos Aires became the big publishing centers for the Spanish language. And that shifted again after the fall of Franco, and then with Spain entering the European Union. So part of what's been happening more so slowly and subtly is that Mexican independent publishing houses, of which ERA is today the most distinguished remaining one, had been declining and being absorbed by these big conglomerates. And this was one of the last, maybe the last, really distinguished ones. And then the other thing that is peculiar to the story has to do, I think, with the fact that all this has happened under governments of the left, because basically the real crisis of ERA, the deep crisis, began with the pandemic, and cultural policies of the country in those years have been not that different from what one might expect from a government in the right. Very little support for culture and the book in particular. So it really hurts.
2: I'm interested in what you said about politics, because, I mean, certainly the current leader of Mexico and her predecessor were seen as figures of the left. So in that sense,
6: right,
2: there isn't a sort of correlation, is there?
6: It's odd, because essentially the cultural policies, especially of López Obrador, Sheinbaum's predecessor, was actually quite indifferent and punishing to a lot of the cultural sector, which was, I think, a surprise. And Sheinbaum has been maybe a little better, but only marginally so. And so the suffering that has happened with, venerable institutions like ERA has come a little bit as a surprise, too.
2: What impact does this have on your typical reader in terms of how much choice he or she might have?
6: ERA has had from the start a philosophy of publishing books that it thought were singular. And in that sense, the editor has a role a little bit like in Gandhi's old book, Hind Swaraj, the role of a guide. That role of a guide, I think, is going to be even more important now that we have such an excess of information. It's very hard to know what you think is a really important thing to read. A lot of the big publishing houses, they have a policy that has to do with very rapid circulation. That is, if a book doesn't do really well, really quickly, it's out, it's gone. And publishing houses of this other kind tended to produce long-lasting books and, in fact, kind of bank on the idea that they were publishing a book that they thought was important and that might be, you know, become a classic, so to speak.
2: And this is partly me playing devil's advocate, but, I mean, is there a sense that we're talking about an institution that's done some fantastic things over the years? Nobody's arguing about that. But there's a tinge of nostalgia to the argument now being made in its defence, and maybe things have just moved on.
6: I'm 69 years old. I'm going to be nostalgic no matter what. You know, you're talking to the wrong person. And there is a certain kind of sentimentalism sometimes attached to the defense of the book. I think that there's another side to it which troubles me a little, which is Mexico has historically had relatively low percentage of readers compared to lots of places, certainly compared to Spain or Argentina. And the fact that we've had first under the neoliberal era and then and now even worse, weirdly, under the left governments that have tended to hold back from support for the cultural side in a country like this, could really mean significant deterioration for the country as a whole, for the country's stature culturally in the international sphere.
2: Claudio Lomnitz, anthropologist and historian, who has been published by ERA with his reflections on its imminent, it seems imminent, demise. You're both published writers. Samuel, I wonder what you take out of that conversation.
5: Well, it's obviously quite a sad thing. As somebody who's written for an independent publisher, Hearst Publishers here in the UK, which co-brands with Oxford University Press and gets international distribution, I'm always sympathetic towards, especially towards the plight of independent publishers with long histories and interesting titles. So, and this is more than just a publishing house. This is also a marker of Mexican history. It's an integration between Spain and Mexico that dates back to the 1960s. It's a cross-cultural a spread. It's got high-quality literature. And it's precisely part and parcel with a broader decline in independent publishing that's come through since the COVID-19 pandemic. They lost 75% of their revenues. The average person in Mexico now reads only 3 books a year, and that seems to be going on the decline as well. And a lot of that is related, of course, to socioeconomic inequality. And some of it may be because these kind of publishing houses need to adapt to the 21st century and to the digital age, maybe becoming more like cafes, convening houses, social gatherings, as well as having books or maybe doing things like that. But the government has some hard choices as to between basically trying to protect cultural heritage, which would require some policies like, you know, favorable taxation or favorable rent or de facto subsidization, and devoting resources elsewhere. And that's kind of the big question: is will they save independent publishing, or will the overstretched demands of the Mexican economy lead to more of these kinds of cultural institutions falling apart? I really hope that there's some way to square the circle.
2: Kathy, do you see this kind of issue being mirrored where you are in Pakistan?
4: Yeah, I mean, not so much, actually. Quite the opposite. You have a new publishing house that has opened quite recently at Lightstone. You have the Oxford University Press. You have another Pakistani, several Pakistanis, Sangeh Mehl, who promotes very much Pakistani authors. So I think there isn't a reduction. It's actually quite exciting, some of what is being done. But the reality is that here, like everywhere, when you need to cut back, they cut back on cultural funding. And it's not necessarily a political decision that says that left or right, but they, and it happens here and it happens everywhere, cultural funding becomes the low priority, while especially for left or center-left governments who are competing to say, yes, we're going to reduce the price of food, we're going to do this. So you cut back on the cultural and you invest in areas of where you're really suffering in terms of your economic advancement. And that's sadly happening not just in Mexico, but elsewhere, here including.
2: Plenty more to come from both my guests throughout the next couple of hours. You've heard Kathy Gannon, who's there in Islamabad. With me here in London is Samuel Ramani. You're with Weekend from the BBC World Service. In just over a minute's time, you'll hear the latest international news.

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3: I'm Charmaine Cozier. 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

0: Fáilte, and welcome to Glórna na Éil, the voice of the Irish, the Irish radio program in Melbourne on 3ZZZ 92.3 FM Community Radio. We are proud to be one of the nearly 60 languages on this multicultural station, working together to bring a bit of home into your homes. It's Misha Karen Fogarty, and tonight I have a special guest with me, Siobhan Bignall. Hello, Siobhan.
1: Hi, Karen.
0: Very delighted. I've been wanting to have Siobhan in here for a while, and she has a claim to fame that 30 years ago, she won the Mary from Dunlow competition representing Australia. And yesterday morning on the fabulous program that Marion O'Hagan did, Daniel O'Donnell rang in and he mentioned Siobhan and he mentioned the festival. I thought, this is the time, got to get her in. And you were available. Thank you so much.
1: That's all right. Thanks for asking.
0: No worries. The number here is 9415-1923. 9415-1923. If you want to ring in, you can please ring during a song because Angela is not here, and it'll just be up to me to answer it when a song is on. So Siobhan has picked some fabulous music for us tonight. We'll be hearing tunes from Kingfisher, Mary Coughlan, Sinead Lohan, Glenn Hansard, Sinead O'Connor, Maura O'Connell, and Annette Dedanen, and Davy Spillane. Hopefully. We hope we can get to all that, but we may end up just talking too much. So, but there'll be music, I promise. So don't. Now, that opening track was Father Kelly's Reel from the Armagh Pipers Club. And unfortunately, I was playing it for a sad reason. It was a tribute to the traditional Irish musician Aetna Vallalay, or Vallalay, sorry, I can't pronounce it, if you can ring in if you can, who died following a road crash, sadly, in County Armagh. She was 81 years old and was described by the Sinn Féin MP, Dara Hughes, as a giant of Irish cultural life. He said her decades of contribution to music and cultural expression cannot be overstated, evidenced by her countless awards and honors. She passed this passion on to her family and the wider community through the founding of the Armagh Pipers Club with her husband, Brian. Her legacy will live on through them and the countless others she inspired. So may Aetna rest in peace. So, Siobhan.
1: Karen.
0: Welcome.
1: Thank you.
0: Welcome. Now, full disclosure, I met Siobhan first because my boys went to St. Bernard's High School in Essendon.
1: That's right.
0: And my eldest said, oh, Mom, there's this fabulous teacher. He was raving about how wonderful this Siobhan was. And Siobhan Lucamides, as she's known with their teaching hat on. And so I'm going to start by just saying thank you.
1: That's all right. Pleasure.
0: And I knew with the name Siobhan that we probably had some things in common.
1: Yes.
0: And it was after we were talking, I don't know how you finally, I think it was years before you you told me about your claim to fame. So tell us, how did that all happen?
1: Oh, many years ago, when I was about 23, I think we used to go to the Celtic Club a lot, the one in Queen Street, and I think they were organising the Rose of Tralee.
0: Yes.
1: For Melbourne. And so I entered that and had a great night out with all my friends and Mum and Dad. And I came second and I felt, well, no worries, that's it. And then the O'Callaghans were putting together a Melbourne entrant to this lesser-known festival called the Mary from Dunlow, and I'd never heard of it. And because I'd entered the Rose of Tralee Melbourne competition, they said, would you mind entering this one? And so I did. And then won that and then went over to Donegal in 96.
0: So they had a separate competition for the Mary from Dunlow?
1: They had a separate Melbourne competition.
0: One, yeah.
1: Yes.
0: Okay.
1: Yeah, and went over there and shocked myself and everybody. We actually had a Tasmanian entrant that year and a Sydney entrant.
0: Oh, my goodness.
1: Yeah, it was a real big Aussie affair in 96. And with all my friends, there were lots of friends that came over from Australia, and all my family from Galway came up.
0: Yeah.
1: So it was massive.
0: Oh, my goodness.
1: Yeah, it was good. It
0: must have been quite the cultural experience.
1: Yeah, it really was. I'd never been to Donegal, and now I've been back, I'd say, four or five times now, and I love it.
0: Fantastic.
1: Yeah.
0: Yeah, we have a big Donegal contingent listening to this program.
1: Ah, lovely.
0: Yes. And did you, Why? Like, what made you enter the Rosa Tralee in the first place?
1: Oh, I think I've always heard about it. I think Mum must have spoken about it a lot. You know, it was a real institution mm-hmm. back then.
0: Yeah.
1: And I just thought it'd be nice maybe just to enter it as a bit of a laugh.
0: You know,
1: a bit of a nice thing to do.
0: Yeah.
1: And I don't think I had notions, but maybe I did. I think anyone who enters must have notions. Such an Irish expression, isn't it?
0: Oh, goodness. And we have plenty of time to talk, but tell us your Irish connection.
1: So Mum was born in Galway. Mm-hmm. She's a Moycullen lady, and I have aunts that live in Salthill and Uachtarád. And, I have broad Irish relationships.
0: But you grew up in?
1: I was born in London. Mum was living in London. Mum and Dad were living in London. Mm-hmm. And we emigrated here when I was about six.
0: Okay. Right. So you didn't, besides being born there, but you didn't have that kind of London Irish experience as a teenager or anything.
1: No. Yeah. No. Grew up, did all my education here in Melbourne.
0: Right. Do you remember anything about London back then?
1: I do. I had three years of schooling there, so I remember the infant school that I went to. And I remember I remember arriving in Australia. I remember the neighbours coming out to say hello.
0: Wow.
1: Yeah, I remember the sunlight.
0: Yes.
1: There's a lot of blue sky. I don't know why, but it was a strong memory for me.
0: I have the same. We arrived here on December 1st after living in London. So, you know, dark in the morning, dark at night when you're going to work and come back. And to land in Sydney and that light and the sky, it's just, it's different. It's the brightness.
1: Yeah.
0: And I know they say, like, photographers say that Sydney has the best light in the world.
1: Really?
0: Yeah, so.
1: I had the same experience when I went back as a teacher and I taught in London for 7 years. And then when I returned to Melbourne, I had the same experience with the light, which surprised me because I remember having that as a child.
0: Yeah, wow. Well, we have a number of songs that you've chosen here today.
1: It was a very hard thing to do. And I asked my cousins, I asked good family friends, what do you think?
0: So I know.
1: I hope you like the selection.
0: I do. I love the selection. And it is hard because you're like, you know, some people really, I get the same response from others. They're just like, how do I narrow it down to five? And, you know, there's so many that songs mean something to you, but different stage. Yeah. So why Kingfisher? Let's start with Kingfisher.
1: Well, I got a text from my cousin Barney back in November last year, and he said, there's a group coming to Melbourne. You must go see them. And I would say he's probably a man of fewer words. And so I thought he's made enough of an effort to encourage me in that direction, I will get tickets. So I went to the first of their three shows. I could not believe, I was blown away by them, and I couldn't believe the following they had. And everyone in the room at the Forum was singing it as loud as they could. And I just thought, I've missed something here. And so.
0: Absolutely.
1: There you go. I hope you enjoyed that.
0: And you've chosen Flowers Fires. Anything particular about this song or?
1: I love the lyrics. I just think it's beautiful.
0: Excellent. Okay. Flowers Fire by Kingfisher.

0: Beautiful. Huge hit. Now, tell me, let's go back to 1996, was it, when you won, or was it 95?
1: No, 96.
0: 96. And you were in your mid-20s?
1: That's it.
0: Yes. You find out you've won. What's the next step? What happens? You know, we don't have the, you didn't have the internet back then.
1: No, there were lots of forms to fill out.
0: Yeah.
1: And indemnities, I think, to waive or to agree to. Mm-hmm. And a dress to get, I suppose.
0: Yes. How many dresses did you have to get?
1: Oh, just one. You know, though, I think 30 years ago, we had so many contestants. We had it was a two-night affair, whereas I think this year, I think they had 15 or 16 entrants. So I think they did it all in one night. But we had about 25.
0: This is in Donegal?
1: In Dunloe.
0: Oh, yeah.
1: And they have a huge tent. And they did it night one and then night two.
0: Okay.
1: And I had a lovely Gay Byrne interview me.
0: Oh, my gosh.
1: I know. He was such a lovely man. So lovely. Yeah.
0: Oh, my goodness.
1: Yeah. And Jerry Kelly was the interviewer, mm-hmm. and he was a lot of fun, and we had a bit of crack on the stage.
0: Mm-hmm. What did he ask you about?
1: Well, naturally, he would have seen my interview notes, and he knew that the time that I used to play organ and sing at weddings and funerals. Mm-hmm. So he asked me the top three songs that I would play at a funeral, which I don't think would particularly go down well at an audience in Australia, but the Irish audience were loving it.
0: And what were they?
1: To be honest, I can only remember two of them, maybe How Great Thou Art, and mm-hmm. I really can't remember. At the time, I knew them well.
0: Yes.
1: But it was a point of conversation the next day, walking up and down the main street of Dunloe. People would remember the girl who was having a joke about the songs at the funeral. No, it was good fun. Yeah. And, they had a huge tent, not a tent, like a big
0: marquee.
1: They called it the Guinness Big Rig. It was like a big truck that they would put on the Dunloe main street. Mm-hmm. And every night there'd be bands playing. And on the night that they announced the winner, we all went down there and Mum and Dad got on it. And there's great photographs. I've got all the clippings. Mum did a great job keeping all of the snippets together.
0: Yeah.
1: And just photographs of everybody singing there. And I remember singing Goy Bay for, I think, there must have been a song that my Uncle George loved, and I think he was there. And it was just lovely to have all my family there.
0: You know. Amazing.
1: Especially since 1996, I think, going back to travel is a costly affair. Mm. So we would not have had as much interaction with our cousins and our aunts and uncles as we would have loved to have had growing mm-hmm. up. So just to have an event that we could all be together and they all trekked up to Donegal and then trekked back down and the party continued back in Moycullen. And it was great fun, just an awful great time.
0: Well, even remember how expensive phone calls were. You know, like even
1: I remember putting punt coins, yes. Like 11 of them, and I'd have to rush through a call. And then when those cards came out that you could scratch off, that was the biggest thing.
0: Yes, yeah. So how long did you have from when you won in Melbourne till you had to be there?
1: Maybe 4 or 5 months.
0: Okay.
1: I think maybe the competition was held in Melbourne in March and then I had to be there by the end of July.
0: Okay, very good. Mm-hmm. And who travelled with you?
1: So I think Mum and Dad came after me. I had to go earlier. Mm-hmm. I think Seamus Maloney might have come over. And I think he came over the next year as well because, you know, when you win, you have to go back and,
0: oh, of course, hand over your crown.
1: Hand your crown over. I know, right. It's not a sentence you often find anybody. You don't have, I know, I had a crown and I had to give it back. They didn't even give me a replica.
0: Oh, my goodness. Well, I have to tell you, I don't know, I probably did tell you that a friend of Damien's, Niamh Brennan, won the Rose of Tralee 1 year.
1: Oh, really?
0: Yeah, when we were in London. So it must have been around, oh, it was around 1990 or 91. And she was from Carlow, but she was working in Galway, so she won it for Galway.
1: Oh, wow.
0: Which was some people were like, oh, she's from Carlow, she shouldn't be the Galway Rose. But we were there when she handed back her crown.
1: Oh.
0: And, It was great fun in Tralee. You know, it's amazing. Dunloe's equally amazing, but not that I've ever been there. But I just remember what it must have felt like for her. You know, kind of bittersweet.
1: Well, you know, I felt being from Melbourne, it was a bit difficult to go over and sort of do things throughout the year.
0: Yeah, of course.
1: There was no way that was going to be possible. So I got there a bit earlier and did a few things in the lead up to it. Whereas if you come from Ireland, of course, you can do promos and, tourism stuff, because they're doing such great things with their Instagram profiles now. And the girls come over from all counties, and some of them come over from Edinburgh and other places in Scotland to continue the promotional stuff,
0: which
1: I think they've done a huge, maybe refocused. It's really something that attracts people over there. I know the festival itself with the female competition, that's one element of it, just one element of it.
0: Right, yeah,
1: There's an awful lot of things going on during the week there.
0: Okay. All right. Well, we'll talk about that after your next song, which is Mary Coughlan, To Love a Man. Mm. So what inspired you to choose this?
1: I remember, do you remember tapes, Karen?
0: Yeah, cassettes.
1: Do you remember tapes?
0: Yes.
1: Cassette tapes. Well, I had a Mary Coughlan Love for Sale cassette tape, and I would just listen to it with my flimsy floppy headphones sitting in buses going from either Dublin to Galway or somewhere along the way. And so back in 92, 93, I'd say it would have been at that time, I was just listening to this on repeat. And this song, I just love it.
0: Mm.
1: I love her voice.
0: Excellent. Well, here we go. Mary Coughlan.

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And I have some announcements. The this program's AGM is next Sunday at 2:30 at the station here on 309 Albert Street. Really appreciate if members and listeners could come along. And we usually have a bit of a feed and a bit of a chat as well. So it's more than just a boring meeting, but it's an important meeting. The Irish Support Victoria, formerly known as the Bureau, will have its next morning tea at Gaelic Park tomorrow at 11 a.m. Come along to Gaelic Park, enjoy a cup of tea. Everyone's welcome. There's a $5 cover charge to cover the cost of the morning tea. And always, you know, check out Irish Support Victoria's socials. They have a lunch every Tuesday at 11. Thursdays are busy days with card games and the Irish Parents Group gathering. So just have a look at their website for more details, but also mark your calendars for the Irish Support Victoria fundraiser at Gaelic Park on Sunday, the 13th of September. Details to follow. The Newport Fiddle and Folk Club will have its next slow and steady session on Friday, the 28th of August at the Newport Scout Hall, 6th Market Street, Newport, from 7:30 to 9:30 p.m. That's Friday, this coming Friday. 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All are welcome. They regularly run old-timey sessions, blues sessions, theme nights, a craft group, and much more. That sounds like a lot of fun. And the Melbourne Scottish Fiddle Club is presenting a concert on Sunday, the 30th of August at 2 p.m. at St. George's Anglican Church, Baruda Street.

0: in Travancore. It's a fundraiser for a new CD the club's recording. It'll be their 8th studio recording in the club's 31-year history. 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Aside from supporting the club, it'll be a wonderful afternoon celebrating Scotland's musical heritage and a great opportunity to connect with friends old and new. Tickets are $25 for adults, $15 for concession and youth, and are available on the club's website, melbournescottishfiddlers.com. And you can find all of these announcements on irishradiomelbourne.com. And there you can also see, you can have links to past shows and the shows that are coming up and all sorts of stuff. But community announcements is there too. And it's up to me to keep it up to date. So if something's missing, please send an email to irishradiomelbourne@gmail.com and I will get right on it. Now, we are lucky enough to have with us in the studio today, Siobhan Bignall. And Siobhan was the Melbourne representative in 1996 for the Mary from Dunglow International Festival. And she won that and went over, so this is 30 years ago, and won the whole darn thing. So were you the first Australian to win?
1: Yeah.
0: That's it. Has any since?
1: Yes. I think we've had a Sydney winner. Okay. At least maybe 10 years ago now.
0: Mm-hmm. Yeah. Great. So you were saying before that the festival is a lot more than the competition.
1: It is. And I think the entrants year on year are being invited to help promote not just Donegal, but primarily Donegal, but yeah. also Irish tourism in general. So I think it's a win-win for the county and also for Ireland. Not that Ireland needs much promotion.
0: <I know.
1: laughs>
2: Why would it?
0: I know. That's very true. So when you went back this year, what were the differences in 30 years?
1: That's a good question. I must say Daniel O'Donnell was taking a more prominent role in it many years ago. It was Gay Byrne and others, and so he's now, you know, the compere of that competition. There's a huge. It's all volunteers, by the way. The committee who look after the festival, it's year round preparation, reflection, review, working with traders, not just in Dunlow, but in the surrounding towns. And there's a huge sense of responsibility and pride in making the festival happen every year.
0: Yeah.
1: And I know that I think probably back when I was in there, it was, you know, maybe more difficult and maybe funds weren't as available, you know, but the support from the traders in that area is top notch. Like, they are all heavily invested in making it work year on year, getting better and better. So
0: how long does it last? Is it a week or?
1: Officially a week,
0: yeah.
1: But the entrants to the competition are on deck 10 or 14 days before that week, doing promotional material. And I think they take turns each year in different businesses where the entrants will turn up and participate and promote. And so if your business was visited last year, then you won't get visited this year, just right. to share the love around.
0: Yeah, yeah.
1: Yeah, it's, you know, I think it's really a wonderful atmosphere with all of the different community groups, mm-hmm. Nursing homes, schools, although I know it's their holiday period, they've got activities for the kids. So, you know, they do their best to attract families over.
0: Mm-hmm.
1: Yeah.
0: Yeah, and what was your talent? Is it like the Rosa Tralee? Do you have a talent?
1: Yeah, your party piece.
0: Yes.
1: My party piece was singing Caledonia, the Dolores Keane version.
0: Yes.
1: And I had a keyboard on stage and I sat down and played that, sang that. Mm-hmm. And it's a running joke in my family. It's the only song I know from the beginning to the end. And so I didn't choose that song today because right. I'm sure that's played a lot. Not on this show, it's played a lot. And I think there's no way I play it again. Yeah. Anyway, that's what I sing.
0: Yeah. Well, I think you should come back and sing it for us sometime.
1: Do you really? After you, Karen.
0: Oh, goodness, goodness, goodness. And so obviously you sang it very well. What are the points? Like, what did you...
1: I don't know. I'm sure it was legitimately based on the interview I had at King Castle. Is it not King Castle? That's where Daniel O'Donnell lives. Carrickfinn Airport. That's where the interview was held. And there are a number of people on the panel, but Gay Byrne was pretty much driving the interview process.
0: Right.
1: And I think they would get feedback from people who saw us interact with the community throughout the week.
0: Yeah.
1: I was doing glass blowing. I was visiting Derivay Castle, not Derivay Crystal, Glenvay Castle, doing all kinds of... I think there used to be a company called Fruit of the Loom, which is now... I don't think it exists anymore, but we had to go there. And so we were doing our own kind of mini promotional tour of businesses. Mm-hmm. And I think it was just a holistic view.
0: Right.
1: It wasn't all based on the song. I'm sure the song helped, Karen.
0: And did you have an escort?
1: Oh, they arrange it. They put out the call and...
0: Right.
1: Yeah. So a lovely gentleman whose name I can't remember was on my arm or I was on his. I have a little memory of that.
0: Right, right. So no romances.
1: Oh, no. I think at the time I was already going out with my present husband, my current husband.
0: Hear that, Steph?
1: Sorry, Steph.
0: It all comes out. If she's listened to a lot of Mary Coughlin, you know you're in trouble.
1: Yeah. Yeah, that's exactly right.
0: Well, I just can't imagine, you know, like I picked up on some of the buzz just from being at that Rosa Tralee that time. And the thing I seem to remember the most is Neve's dress because it was like couture. I'd never actually, you know, touched something that really was that. But the camaraderie with all the other girls, women, and just the, gosh, the, you know, Tralee just went off and still does. So...
1: Well, back when I was there in Dunloe, they would billet us out to families.
0: Oh,
1: so there were four or maybe even eight of us in one house, and they were very generous. They opened their homes to us.
0: Wow.
1: Nowadays, it's like Love Island. They've got this house where all of the girls, like there are 15, 16, 17 of them in one house together with the previous winner from the year before, and it's like it's one great big... party.
0: Oh, my
1: They're
0: goodness.
1: They're all together. Yeah, but it wasn't like that for us.
0: Right. And did you meet all of the contestants for this year?
1: Oh, yeah. I went. I had two or three days there. I could only really go for the first part of the week. So I pretty much just got in the bus with them.
0: Yeah.
1: And just
0: did a bit of mentoring or?
1: No. I was just riding their coattails. That's exactly what I was doing. No.
0: Oh, goodness. Well, like, you know, it would have been just a really unique, you know, how did you tell your friends back in Australia? What did they think of? I mean, I'm jumping back timelines now.
1: Well,
0: back
1: you know,
0: and
1: that's,
0: forth,
1: a, but... that's a funny thing. Like, I remember when I'd gone for the Rosa Tralee and I thought, well, that's that. I've done that. Yeah. But when you get asked to do another one, you've got to sort of stop and go, well, am I going to be one of those ladies who just enters all these competitions and who do I think I am? So I told nobody I went for the Mary from Dunloe because right. What am I going to do? Yeah, I did the Rosa Tralee, came second. I'm going to go again.
0: Yeah.
1: I'm going to win that competition. So I said nothing to like my sister and my parents knew.
0: Yeah.
1: But that was pretty much it. Mm. And then you've got the conversation, you know, oh, you know, I won something. I didn't tell you.
0: I'm kind
1: it's
0: of a
1: not
0: big
1: a good
0: deal.
1: Look. Yeah.
0: Oh, but having your picture in the paper and all that over there, I'm sure.
1: Well,
0: you
1: that's true over there.
0: Yeah.
1: That's everyone over there knew about it, but it wasn't really, unless you read the Irish Echo, remember that?
0: Yes.
1: It was in that, but yeah, I don't think it reached the major newspapers in Australia.
0: Oh, goodness. Yeah. Well, have you told your boys, like, all the details?
1: Yeah, they know about it. Yeah. It's... Yeah,
0: maybe they could do a show and tell. Well, I know they're out of that age.
1: Yeah, yeah, no, I don't think so.
0: I don't think high school kids would be interested.
1: No, correct.
0: No, but that's very, very. No, you told me this song was very special to you. This is Sinead Lohan.
1: Sinead Lohan.
0: Yes.
1: So when I won the Mary from Dunloe, that was a massive weekend, a Saturday and Sunday, and the Monday was the last day that they were having performances and different acts. And this young woman called Sinead Lohan got up on stage with her guitar. There weren't that many people in the tent. Everyone had gone home after the weekend. It was quiet. And I was just sitting there listening to this young lady. And she started singing and I was in tears. She was so beautiful, the way she sang. And I just sort of... listened to her for the full hour that she was up there, and she was fantastic.
0: Oh,
1: so
0: beautiful.
1: This song really brings me back to that particular moment in time.
0: Oh, beautiful.

0: that's beautiful. I've never heard of her before, but we're definitely going to put her on the my playlist.
1: Oh, I recommend it.
0: Yeah. So tell me about how you came up with the playlist.
1: So I put the call out to all my cousins and close family friends and, of course, my sister to just because they're all authorities in their own right.
0: Yes,
1: they're either Irish or they all are Irish, actually. And so I asked them, I said, well, how am I going to narrow this down? Well, I was inundated. The WhatsApp group exploded. And it was actually quite unifying. You know, what do you think? And they all had their own opinions. And, of course, I said, I'm going to give this whole list to Karen because she can rely on those songs later. And so it was lovely, actually, to hear everybody make a suggestion. And you get a window into who they are.
0: Yes, yes. Well, we're going to play Falling Slowly now. And obviously this is on many people's mind because of the tragic early passing of Glenn Hansard. But who's this song for?
1: This one was suggested by a good friend of ours, Erin Armstrong.
0: Okay, Erin, here you go.

0: 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Just a couple of more announcements. The 13th year of the annual Young Leader Global 5K Fun Run at Centennial Park in Sydney and Park Runs in Melbourne and Brisbane is happening on Saturday, the 12th of September. 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So we're going to have a team again from the radio program. So I don't have it up yet, but it'd be great if you could support us or even join us. We had a really lovely time last year, and it's especially important to us because the funds are donated to the Irish support agencies in New South Wales, Victoria, Queensland, as well as the Cape York Girl Academy in Australia and Together Academy in Ireland. But, you know, Irish Support Victoria, which was the bureau, is very important to us. So we're really thrilled to be raising money for them. So we've the early bird sign-up is over, but the final price is $60 and under 16 are free. So if you just register at... I'll have the link on our website, and I'm sure you'll find it if you Google it. And then the Eltham Theatre is delighted to present their production of the Brian Friel classic play Dancing at Lunasa. It runs from the 4th to 19th of September at the Eltham Performing Arts Centre in Research. Tickets are available via Tri-Booking, and we've got that information also on irishradiomelbourne.com. Fabulous play and always worth seeing. So I've had the delightful company of Siobhan Bignall, who was the 1996 Mary from Dunglow Melbourne representative who went on to win the whole thing. And this year was 30 years since she represented Melbourne. And so she went back to Donegal. You're just back a few weeks now, aren't you?
1: That's it.
0: Yes. So she's just telling us a little bit about what it was like. She's picked some fabulous music to play. So I've meant to ask you, Siobhan, did you get a crown?
1: I did.
0: Right.
1: It was a tiara, Karen.
0: Apologies. Should have asked you to bring it in.
1: Oh, I could have brought my sash in. I got a sash.
0: Yes.
1: Yeah, but it's radio.
0: Well, through the power of social media, maybe I can put some pictures up if you could send it to us.
1: That'll be a good look.
0: No, I love it. Love it. It's a fabulous story. And, you know, it was interesting. And I keep going back to the Rose of Tralee because that gets so much more publicity. But, you know, it's still... they've modernized it, obviously, and it brings up a lot of current social issues.
1: Sure.
0: And I'm sure the Mary from Dunlow is the same, that it's kind of...
1: I don't think there's any other festival in Ireland that has such a competition. I think Kerry and Donegal are the only two counties that do such a thing.
0: I'm not aware of any other, but there might be. If you know of any, you can ring in and tell us on 9415-1923.
1: You know, when I was the winner, Daniel O'Donnell came to Australia to do his tour in March, and he asked me to come up on the stage at the concert hall to sing the Mary from Dunlow. That's another song I could have chosen this evening. But, you know, that's a bit cliche. So.
0: That would have been obvious.
1: Yeah, a bit too much of an obvious choice. Yeah, so I'll leave that one out.
0: So you got up on stage with him?
1: Yeah, that was fun. Actually, and he's coming back in March, and he said to me, Siobhan, give me your number. Did I just do his accent? I'm so sorry. So hopefully we'll catch up when he comes out in March.
0: Oh, my goodness. We'll bring him into the studio.
1: Oh, absolutely.
0: Yeah, you guys can sing together.
1: Okay.
0: you have some time to prepare.
1: That would be good. That would be good. Food for thought.
0: Yes. Now, shall we head into your next song?
1: Absolutely.
0: And this is Thank You for Hearing Me.
1: And thank you to Deirdre, my sister, for suggesting it. This is such a good tune to have on loud.
0: Yes.
1: And she's so powerful and it's so simple, but it's beautiful.
0: It is. And we may have to, it's a long one. It's over 6 minutes long.
1: You can bring down the lever.
0: Okay.
1: When you want.
0: All right.
1: It's beautiful.
0: Sounds good. And always happy to have Sinead O'Connor on the show.

0: Okay. We had to cut that off just a little bit, but some fabulous messages there from Sinead.
1: Powerful.
0: Yes.
1: I love it.
0: Absolutely. So you've been listening to Glory and Nail, the voice of the Irish radio program in Melbourne on 3ZZZ 92.3 FM Community Radio. I'll tell you, next Saturday's program at 11 a.m. will be presented by the lads, as we call them, Zane, Cormac, and John. And then next Sunday at 6 is Brian Gillespie's History Circle. And just wanted to say a shout out to Marianne Farron, Roisin, Susie, and Siobhan O'Neill, who came down, and my husband Damien, to St. Kilda today to the pop-up Irish market. And a huge, huge shout out to Gabe from the Crack Company, who, you know, just put it together. It was in the ESPY at the Sunroom. You know, when you do something new like this, you have no idea if it's going to take off. And there was about 15 stalls. We were providing the music and we were handing out jelly beans. And we went through, I think, about 250 jelly beans and met loads and loads of people. Just that whole crowd down in St. Kilda, you know, it was such a great day. Huge success. And they're talking about having another one for like a Christmas market. So, well done, Gabe. That was just, and your team. And, you know, we'll be having some of the stall holders and stuff on the show in the future, because I'm not going to name any of them now because I can't get through all of them. But just, and we're starting to know each other now because we all go to the same festivals and everything. And just seeing Irish people supporting Irish businesses and somebody trying something new and it being a huge success. It was just, we had a fabulous day. So well done, Gabe. And Siobhan, thank you so much for coming in.
1: Thank you for inviting me.
0: It took Daniel O'Donnell to bring us together on air.
1: Ah, he's got a winning way about him.
0: I was going to say, is there anything he can't do? We are going to leave you with another song that was on your list. It was Davy Spilland. And you can you pronounce the
1: Uelian Pipes is the last thing I can say, but yes. There's no chance that I'm going to pronounce the Irish title to this piece. But my cousin Georgina said this is the most moving instrumental, Irish instrumental, that she loves. And she's a teacher of Irish language, and I thought that would be a wonderful tribute to her.
0: Oh, that's really, really nice. And you know what? I just realized that I have to get it going on this. So why don't you, do you have anybody else you want to say thank you to? Or,
1: well, thank you to all those other people who gave me wonderful suggestions, including my Auntie Bernie. She suggested that I play Maggie by Maura O'Connell, but we don't have time for all the music that I have on my list.
0: No.
1: But a shout out to Auntie Bernie and all my cousins in Ireland who have opened my eyes to lots of music that I didn't know about. So I've now curated a list to listen to in the future myself.
0: Absolutely. And you've given me a lot of suggestions, too.
1: Oh, good.
0: And do you know something? We're going to go out on Maggie because I'm really sorry.
1: Oh, but no, I'm glad. I'm really actually really glad about that. And people can
0: good.
1: Look up Davy Spilland another time.
0: Yes, exactly. So there's so many versions of this song, but this is a really beautiful one. So thank you again. Until next week, Slán agus Bennett.

cristiano.

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4: Ang susunod na programa ay sa Tagalog.

0: Reuters interviewed days after Israel bombed a Syrian airbase, Assad al-Shaybani said he believed contact was needed with a party that constantly threatened your security, but only if such contact brought results. President Trump has hit back at Canada, accusing it of long-targeting US farmers with massive tariffs in his first public comment since trade talks between the neighbours collapsed. Earlier, the Canadian Prime Minister Mark Carney announced retaliatory tariffs on US imports in response to Washington's new 50% levies on Canadian imports. Sean Dilley looks at the main sticking points between the two countries.
1: In very broadest terms, they both accuse each other of introducing new demands at the last minute. From Canada's perspective, and Mark Carney, the Prime Minister of Canada, he has pointed towards restrictions that he said, if accepted, would have meant that Canada would have had to be restricted with its free trade agreements and other trading agreements with other countries. He said that they cannot accept what America is offering. The key negotiating areas are around dairy products, farming, autos, steel and aluminium.
0: After talks in Switzerland, Congolese negotiators and M23 rebels have agreed on a roadmap for peace negotiations in another push to end the protracted bloody conflict in eastern Congo. Makwati Okafo reports.
2: This is the latest effort to end decades of conflict in eastern DR Congo. Fighting has continued despite a US-backed peace agreement signed in Doha last year. M23 still controls large area of North and South Kivu provinces, including the major city of Goma. The two sides have now agreed a timeline for further negotiations, as well as a mechanism to track progress and resolve problems with the implementation of the Doha agreement. The first verification mission is due to start on Monday in an area of South Kivu affected by fighting.
0: BBC World News. The Thai military says more than 50 coordinated arson and incendiary attacks have been carried out across the insurgency hit south of the country, injuring two people. The military said a local government office building, convenience stores and a vehicle were burned in the attacks. Since 2004, a low-level conflict has simmered in the southernmost provinces of Buddhist-majority Thailand as rebels in the Muslim-majority region battle for greater autonomy. Weather officials in Indonesia say the raging wild and land fires on the island of Sumatra have triggered haze, worsening air quality and disrupting daily activities. An official said more than 2,600 hotspots have been detected across Sumatra. Ambarasan Itarajan has more details.
3: The haze is having a huge impact. First of all, health. People are complaining of breathing difficulties. And second, disrupting flight operations in the nearby cities. And in the Sarawak in Malaysia as well, where many schools were closed because of this and people wearing masks, and it is disrupting their day-to-day routine. So Indonesia is racing against time to contain this forest fire on Borneo itself so that it doesn't run all the way to the end of season in October.
0: Hungary's Prime Minister Péter Modrý says the country's only nuclear power plant could be operating at full capacity again by Wednesday. The Poch site was almost forced to shut down earlier this month because of drought. Water levels on the Danube River, which is used to cool it, had reached record low levels. The football used by Diego Maradona to score his famous Hand of God goal has sold at auction for $3.3 million. The ball was used in the 1986 World Cup quarter-final between Argentina and England. The goal drew criticism when the footballer used his fist to punch the ball into the net and score the country their first goal. And that's the latest BBC News.
4: We know forests are crucial in the fight against climate change.
5: They're also vital for economies, food security, and supporting thousands of other plants and animals.
4: Africa is home to the huge Congo rainforest, as well as coastal forests from Kenya to South Africa. But these vital ecosystems are at risk.
5: So this week on The Climate Question, we're asking, can Africa save its forests?
4: I'm Jordan Dunbar.
5: And I'm Esme Stallard.
4: Well, we are lucky to be joined by a woman who has lived and breathed trees for decades. Wanjira Mathai, who is the Managing Director for Africa and Global Partnerships at the World Resources Institute and has spent decades saving, planting, growing trees.
6: Absolutely. Thank you for having me.
4: Thank you very much for coming here. Wanjira, I just wanted to start with finding out what it was about when you were growing up in Kenya that really inspired you to get involved with nature conservation and restoration.
6: Right. Well, my life started with trees. My mother, Wangari Maathai, was the first African woman to win the Nobel Peace Prize. And she won the prize for her work driving landscape restoration through the Greenbelt movement, but linking it to political engagement and peace. The idea that a land devoid of trees does not produce and therefore can generate conflict. So as a child, we were surrounded by trees everywhere. This was not something she did for work. This was something she was. She was a really committed environmentalist. She understood profoundly the link between trees and the beauty of trees. Just hearing my mother talk about trees was always, you just felt like, yeah, these are the most important things. And she believed it. So her stories and her life as a child growing up in the highlands of Kenya was so colorful for us as kids. And so, yeah, we grew up just loving trees and knowing they were the most important thing.
4: It's a bit of an odd question, but do you have a favorite tree? Or is there a tree that really stands out for you growing up?
6: I do, and it's because she talked so much about it. The fig tree. This is the Spangler fig. Fig trees were considered trees of God. These were sacred trees that dotted the Kenyan highlands. And the thing is, these trees were always found next to springs. And people didn't quite have a connection to why was there a mighty fig tree, 100, 200 years old. They were never cut down. They were trees of God. And then next to them, there was always a spring. It's because their roots went so deep that they would perforate the underwater aquifers, and then we would get water. So you could almost understand why they were sacred. It's like, how is it possible when this tree, and they are mighty, they're big. If you were to pull up an image of a fig tree, it's a beautifully massive tree. And sometimes the light comes through it. And so I have this image of light coming through. But at the foot of these trees are often springs.
7: Trees are, you know, inspiring to so many of us. I think there is a challenge, right, in terms of losing some of our forests. I mean, Africa is such a big continent. You've worked in many countries, so maybe it's difficult to sum up across all those different types of forests. But where are we today in sort of the main countries that you've been working in? What is the state of play for those forests?
6: You're right. I mean, I think generally many African countries, especially in the central part, so south of the Sahara, north of the Kalahari, are considered relatively green because that's the green belt of the continent. But it's also very vulnerable because this is also where there's a pressure of growing populations. We have the youngest and fastest growing population in the world. One in every five people will be African by 2050. And so you can imagine the pressure on the land that exists, let alone the forests that are standing. And then, of course, we know the restoration potential at the moment, 700 million hectares of land are available for restoration. These are degraded, these are opportunities in different areas. And then there's a great green wall opportunity. The desert is advancing south. And so we need to ensure we create barriers. So there's a high risk of loss. And there's also a huge opportunity to restore what we have lost.
4: When you say degraded land, what does that mean?
6: It means land that can no longer produce as it used to. So these are lands that had either forests or were rivers emerging. You know, you have, just by listening to communities, you hear stories, there used to be a river here and the river disappeared because the source was interrupted. The trees were cut or agriculture moved into that area. And often when you, in good time, restore, you can restore the functionality of these ecosystems. So there's a protection agenda, there's a massive restoration agenda, but there's also an opportunity to think differently about how we grow our cities. Africa's future is urban, and so we have to ensure we plan our growth in cities. And trees as part of our city infrastructure is really important. Wetlands as part of our city's infrastructure is part of our restoration story. So there's a lot going on at the same time.
7: I mean, at the moment, how would you sum up the tree landscape in cities? I mean, are cities being built in the parts of Africa you're working in with cities in, with trees in mind, or very much not so?
6: Well, many cities already have trees, and the challenge we have is to ensure that those are not seen as spaces to be developed. In Nairobi, we have at least three urban forests, one of the largest, in particular one of them, Karura Forest, the largest urban forest in Africa, almost 1,500 hectares in the middle of the city. It's very easy to see how carving out a little bit, 200, 300 acres to build housing, for example, doesn't sound like such a bad idea. But it is, because that is the cushion the city has for what is clearly advancing extremes. We had some of the worst flooding in the city of Nairobi in the last rains. And so these green spaces are part of the infrastructure that cushions us.
4: Help us understand what the pressures are on these forests. So we've got urbanization, we need more houses and factories and so on, so that's encroaching on it. Is it mining, farming? What are the main uses?
6: Often it's farming, and this is outside of cities, but in cities, it's roads, it's infrastructure. The idea that I can go straight through here to get to the other side seems quite appealing. But we also know the minute a road comes through, then you might need a gas station, and then you might also need a little store, you might need to buy water. And it's just one foot in that opens up. And it's really important for us, especially in Africa, to take advantage of the fact that we have not yet built the infrastructure we need. You had a cities conversation recently. Infrastructure for the next 50 years is now being built. We know better. We can do better.
4: So you've got agriculture, mining, encroaching cities, and infrastructure. I guess that's that tension of how people are looking at forests and the value of them.
6: But often not looking at forests themselves as valuable. Forest services, for example, water. If forested mountains, like in my own country, Kenya, we know that the water that is serving the city of Nairobi comes from the Aberdare Forest Range. And so it's of interest for the residents of Nairobi that the Aberdare Forest or the Nyandarua Forest Range stays intact. If that forest is disrupted, it's because we have not placed value on that forest, in which case, who pays for the communities that are protecting that ecosystem, that are restoring the ecosystem that has existed there? Air. We make a lot about the fact that the forests are the lungs of the planet. They're actually the heart of the planet. They clean the air. That is a function that is incredible. There is a brilliant graphic about the breathing of the northern and the southern hemisphere. And if you see that graphic, you see in the summer, like now, the northern hemisphere and the southern hemisphere are both throwing out oxygen and pumping in the carbon dioxide. Then the winter, the northern hemisphere goes to sleep. And you can see graphically that the entire globe is sustained by the southern hemisphere's breathing, oxygen that's pumped out by forests in the southern hemisphere. If we did not have this block of southern forest, where would we be? Because the north is flat. All the trees are sleeping. So the idea that our life support system is forest comes to life in this graphic, for example.
4: And so somewhere like the Congo Basin, that
6: the
4: huge
6: Congo Basin,
4: tropical forest,
6: the Amazon, and the forests of Southeast Asia literally support the entire northern hemisphere during the winter months. So it really becomes about the value we place on the services that come from these forests. The minute we do not place a value, then of course it's open space and it's trees, and mining becomes a better option, even though in many cases in our region it's not mining. But where mining is an issue, there has got to be an opportunity cost that is worth more. And that's where the challenge is. We are not placing value on services like water, air, biodiversity that allows those ecosystems to remain. And the second thing is, we are not compensating communities who are part of the economy that protects these forests sufficiently. And if we don't do that, the communities themselves, who are often the fence, the security fence for these forests, don't see the need to protect them, and they too will encroach.
7: I guess thinking about you growing up, I mean, obviously it sounds like an amazing childhood, but I guess your mum kind of gave you the gift of education about knowing the value of trees. And I wonder, is there also an element that we've lost some of that knowledge and culture that's been passed down as we urbanise or as people move around, and actually understanding what trees have to offer us.
6: Yeah, I mean, and you're right. It would be, my mother would have been my first teacher of that. But maybe the education system should be the first teacher so that all kids are taught. And for me, the most important is that they experience them. Nothing says protection as once you go into a space and love it. When you love something and people come and take it away from you, like, wait a minute, why? And so, yeah, the lessons, how we teach, how we experience nature is an important part of the protection story.
4: A reminder that you're listening to The Climate Question from the BBC World Service. I'm Jordan Dunbar, and together with Esme Stallard, BBC senior climate reporter, we've been speaking with Wanjira Mathai, the forest restoration expert, about the benefits of preserving and planting trees. Wanjira, there's been a lot of initiatives around tree planting. It became really fashionable with both governments and companies promising to plant trees. I remember Ethiopia had plans to plant billions of trees, but recently, there's been criticism that it was all about the planting and not the growing. So in the UK, for example, thousands of trees died in one project. What are the ingredients then for successful reforestation? So successful tree growing.
6: Yeah, such a good point. And that's why we say growing, not planting, because you really have to sustain them. And at the Greenbelt movement, where my mother's work was rooted, they would work with these trees for 3 years. You literally planted, and for 3 years, your payments were staggered until the tree was 3 years old, because then the tree is able to take care of itself. It's really important that outcomes, at least the payments for

0: or some of these activities are hinged upon the survival of the trees.
1: And so, from a baby to a toddler. Then it's ready to go.
0: And then it's ready to go on its own, which is fantastic, that after that, it's okay. But the other thing is, who does the planting? It's really important that local communities are involved. This is why we are so focused on community-led forest activity, because they have skin in the game. They are in the space where the restoration needs to happen. And it's really important, finally, that we plant the right trees in the right place. Mm. Because so often restoration initiatives have been about monocultures.
1: Yep. Just one type of tree.
0: One type of tree in a place. Maybe not even the right tree.
2: Yeah.
0: And so then we say it failed, but it didn't fail because tree planting doesn't work. It failed because we did not read the trees around and see what is the right tree for this place.
2: Yeah, I remember about 10 years ago reading this example of South Africa pushed a lot of tree planting in their cities, but the trees they chose weren't very drought resistant and they had huge drought. And then they were trying to tackle between watering these trees and trying to actually provide water for the population. And it was a prime example of wrong tree in the wrong place.
1: Made more of a problem because they were using more
2: water. I wonder if I just pick up on your point about communities, because you're a woman that wears many hats, but a lot of what you do is working with women in these spaces who are fantastic, I mean, through generations are fantastic advocates for the environment. I wonder if you could talk a little bit about the work you've done with women in these spaces and the tree planting.
0: You know, I'm obsessed with the fact that we have got to ensure that women, especially the most vulnerable, have money in their pockets. And to what extent is it enriching other elements of their life, food production, housing, the quality of housing? Because we also know that once you have money in your pocket, you're able to make choices that reduce your vulnerability, to climate impacts, reduce your vulnerability to hunger. It ticks multiple boxes. Yeah. You get the restoration done or you get the protection done. We're starting to say services like forest protection, forest monitoring, fire monitoring should be compensated. Communities that are engaged in these activities should be able to receive an income that's commensurate with that work that they're doing. And then working with women, we've just started a group of us, a group of six organizations, the community-led forest economies, acknowledging that in intact forests, especially in the Amazon, are already multiple value chains that are being enjoyed by, especially by women, that are small, considered fringe, but they've just mapped 14 of them, $2.3 billion worth. Wow. And these are local and regional economies. Some like Acai have broken through and others, but there are so many others. They believe more than 200 that are going into the cosmetic industry, that are going into soaps and lotions, and those community activities structured right, shifting the power to communities, ensuring that they are able to benefit from them, are transformative.
1: So what I'm hearing is that it's all about trying to measure this economic value. You mentioned acai, which became a superfood.
0: Yeah.
1: It's very good for you, apparently really good for a hangover in Brazil, I've been told.
0: That too.
1: That became popular. People are putting it in cereal. So it's about trying to measure this value to make people think of forests, keeping them standing or replanting them in a different way?
0: Yes, thinking of those standing forests as sources of prosperity for local communities. Because the other thing that is really important, as I said, is when you have choice and you have power, you can make the choice of what energy you're going to use. One of the chief drivers of degradation has been cutting trees for fuel. It's agriculture, but even cutting trees for fuel, it's a choice. When you have no money, the only source of fuel you have to cook is charcoal and firewood. But when you have some money, you move up the energy ladder very quickly, and all of a sudden the forest remains a source of wealth for you and your families and your communities.
2: I think that point about firewood is sort of a feedback loop. So I don't remember, we spoke about this a few years ago when I went to Zambia, and they're a big hydropower user and they had a big drought, and then they needed to cut down trees so that they could use it for fuel wood. And then that kind of exacerbated the drought. So there's sort of this feedback that they were finding as well. I mean, that's one aspect of it. I mean, are there other issues that people are facing in terms of the removal of trees? I mean, other types of logging, what's driving that?
0: Yes, and often communities are not driving logging. The logging is done often by commercial interests, larger commercial interests. Communities are often using forests in very regenerative, sustainable ways. But even then, the impacts of cooking with firewood on health, on human health, that's a bigger challenge for them.
1: One of the things lots of people don't realise is that illegal logging is often driven by organised

0: buy it, it will stop. The deforestation-free value chains and supply chains is a real movement, especially within Europe, where there's a real clamping down on the sources and the supply chains that are driving deforestation. And those products are now seeing a complete removal from the value chains that are coming into Europe. We have a tool at WRI called the Open Timber Portal. And this is a portal that tracks timber and its source. And companies literally sign up, they pay to be part of this so that any timber they're buying, they can certify the source. That has completely driven down illegal logging for big trade. And that makes a huge difference.
1: You mentioned before about the value in everything you're talking about. It's really about convincing local people, people that might be thousands of miles away, that there is value in keeping these trees in the ground or planting more of them. What have international efforts, like there's the TFFF, the Tropical Forest Forever Facility.
2: That's right.
1: Easy. What have these big international agreements done and where are we going with them?
0: The TFFF, as you've mentioned, is one of the most exciting opportunities to place value and to incentivize governments to keep standing forests standing. Because we also know that those forests are so rich and replacing primary forests is practically impossible. Not in our lifetimes can you replace a standing forest that has been there for thousands of years in any amount of time that will be meaningful for this, our lifetime. So the incentives to protect standing forests is what the TFFF and other regimes like them will do. Critically important. Complex, yes. And this is why they're still being worked out and delivered, but really good signaling that it's coming.
1: And that's because it's quite new. It was agreed just recently in the International Climate Change Summit in Brazil.
2: Have we seen, though, the pledges that you would like to see and that are needed to take it off the ground?
0: Well, the pledges have come in, and that was really important that at COP30 we saw, I think, up to 7 billion in pledges. The work ahead is really to see it implemented and activated. And that's still in the promise phase, right? We want to see it happen. There's hard work going on behind the scenes, but it has started.
2: And are we starting to push back? I mean, I cover forests a lot. I feel like it swings a little bit in terms of, you know, reforestation outweighing deforestation. In terms of maintaining your optimism, are you starting to see the dial shift? Is the heart starting to beat a bit stronger?
0: I think so. I think it is. At least where we are, we're starting to see the restoration taking root. We're starting to change the narrative around restoration, that it's not just a cute thing to do. It's actually infrastructure. I have to tell you, I was at the Africa Urban Forum in Nairobi recently, and the Minister for Infrastructure from Rwanda stood up to speak. I thought he was going to talk about roads and he was going to talk about... No, he talked about how they're increasing the number of wetlands in Kigali as part of their infrastructure investment to ensure that the flooding that they were seeing, they've reduced flooding by 70% in the city of Kigali.
1: Because those wetlands, all the water can flow in, it soaks it up and it holds it back, doesn't
0: it? And channels it. You know, wetlands, my mother used to tell me all the time, the water comes here to rest. If you don't have it, it's coming to your house to rest. You know, where will it go if you don't have those wetlands? But getting our leadership to make those connections, when the Minister for Infrastructure can stand up and speak about wetlands as infrastructure, we're making progress. You just met with Mayor Aki Sawyer, a mayor who's made a commitment to restore and make her city a green city, a tree town. Those lighthouses are the ones that are going to see us through. And I don't know about you, but seeing what good looks like incentivizes more good. And so we are starting to see people say, why can't we do that? Sometimes you look at the enormity of the issue, it looks really big. But when you look at the lighthouses of what's happening, you know something is changing.
2: Thank you so much for joining us.
1: Thanks, Vanjira.
0: Oh, thank you for having me.
1: And thank you for listening. Don't forget, if you have a climate question of your own, you can email theclimatequestion@bbc.com. And thanks to Esme Stallard for joining me this week too. The production team were Diane Richardson, Simon Watts, Mike Regard, Melanie Stuart-Smith and Tom Brignall. I'm Jordan Dunbar. See you next time.

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1: Dad, I've always wanted to ask you, how did your dad feel when you became Rastafarian?
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8: Coming up on The Happy Pod, a man in Canada used AI to try and find his mother, only to discover he had three siblings. Avtar found a blog post written by his half-sister, which led to a family reunion. Plus, Milani is making history after becoming the first giraffe to survive a C-section. 88-year-old Mick is using weightlifting to tackle his grief. And the library on wheels. All of that and more uplifting stories after this news summary.
9: BBC News with Danielle Yawowietska. President Zelensky says it's too dangerous for Ukraine to hold elections while fighting Russia's invasion. This followed a BBC interview with Ukraine's former defence minister, Mykhailo Fedorov, where he called again for nationwide elections. He also said the president should be asked questions about corruption in his government. Syria's foreign minister says he expects negotiations over security with Israel to resume soon despite recent Israeli airstrikes. Assad al-Shaybani said he hoped talks would lead to Israeli troops leaving Syria. Hungary's Prime Minister Peter Modjo says the country's only nuclear power plant could be back to full capacity again by Wednesday. The Pocs site, which produces nearly half of Hungary's electricity, was forced to cut output to just over 10% because of drought. President Trump has accused Canada of targeting US farmers with massive tariffs. After the collapse of trade talks, he also said Canada wanted the benefits of being a US state without being one. People in Kazakhstan have been voting in a snap parliamentary election expected to strengthen the position of President Kasym-Jomart Tokayev. By 4 p.m, turnout was 65%. Mr. Tokayev says it's a step towards a new Kazakhstan. Critics suggest there's ever-shrinking room for free speech. After talks in Switzerland, Congolese negotiators and M23 rebels have agreed a roadmap for peace negotiations. The first verification mission to South Kivu province is due to take place on Monday. Indonesian weather experts say wildfires on the island of Sumatra have triggered haze and worsened air quality. An official said more than 2,600 hotspots had been detected. The football Diego Maradona used to score his famous Hand of God goal has sold for $3.3 million. The ball was used in the 1986 World Cup quarter-final between Argentina and England. And that's the latest BBC News.
8: This is The Happy Pod from the BBC World Service. I'm Holly Gibbs, and in this edition...
10: Nikki said, yeah, are you, you know, my mom's son? Then my mind switched and said, oh my God, I'm actually talking to my sister.
8: The man who used AI to try and track down his mother, only to discover he had three siblings. Also on this podcast...
11: It's incredible. I mean, the care and the passion of our team here at Tanganyika is second to none. We have so many people working around the clock to make sure that she had the care that she needed.
8: She is Milani the giraffe. We meet her and find out how her birth made history. Plus...
12: It's a full workout. When we've finished, they carried me out and put me in my car.
8: The 88-year-old who is channeling his grief into weightlifting and...
13: One of the kids that visited, he increased his reading levels by 2 grade levels. It made us feel good, like we're actually making a difference in these child lives.
8: The library on wheels, getting children excited about reading. A man man in Canada has used AI to find three siblings who he never knew existed. Avtar Singh, who was born in India and is now 66 years old, grew up not knowing his Kenyan-born mother. His father had separated from her and not told him anything about her, apart from her first name, which was Savinder. One day, Avtar typed her name, approximate age, and links to Africa and India into AI, and found a blog post by someone called Nikki Damu, a jewellery designer in London. Avtar reached out to Nikki, and after talking about their past, the pair realised they were actually half-siblings. My colleague Julian Warwicker has been speaking to both Avtar and Nikki.
14: I grew up with so much influence, creative influence, from my mum. About a year and a half or a year after she died, I think, I wanted to honour her creativity and honour the creative legacy that she's left me, which is what I express through my own work.
15: And obviously her past, which included Avtar, wasn't something that had been never discussed at all.
14: Never spoken. She never once said anything that I, in a direct sentence, that I have been married before. And, I became the detective when I needed to find Avtar for my mom, because in her later years she was crying. She had dementia. She would say Mera Bacha and cry. But Mera Bacha in Punjabi means my child.
15: Avtar, having read that article, what was the next step?
10: I crafted an email that I would like to learn more about your mother's life in India, because I do feel, just from reading the article, that it touched me, and we might have some family connection. And so I said that.
14: I read this email and I was just like, whoa. My mind started thinking, is this Titu? Is this mom's son? I must have read it a couple of times and I started getting quite emotional.
15: I'm not surprised.
14: And I sent him a very polite reply saying I'd be open to having a conversation. When we did actually speak, Bhaji, why don't you tell them what you were asking me?
10: So I said, can you tell me about your mom's life in India? Then I did ask, I said, well, did she have any children? And Nikki replied with the answer that kind of made my heart kind of stop for a few minutes, that she had a son. And that silent pause is where the next words that Nikki said to me just...
14: Yeah, I said, are you Titu? Are you my mom's son?
10: I just could not believe I heard that. And I just said, pardon, could you kind of repeat that again? And, she said the same name again. And this sheer flood of emotion that I could not control came out. And, I was just in tears, because it's a nickname of mine from childhood. But the pronunciation of saying Titu, right, was done by my grandmother when I lived in India. Yeah. I said, okay, this is my final confirmation.
14: And he stopped this crying.
15: I think you both did, didn't you?
14: I was crying. He was crying.
10: I'm crying even right now. This is every time I replay that in my mind, tears comes to my eyes.
14: Yeah, even I'm choked up.
15: I mean, it is an extraordinary privilege to sit here listening to you telling that story. I wonder, sort of months on, how does it feel now?
14: It is absolutely amazing. I have an older sister. I'm the middle child. I have a younger brother. And now there's four of us. We have an older brother. Avtar did come over. I did introduce him to my mom's younger brother, who remembered him as a child. And I remember my auntie saying, it's been so many years and finally the doors have opened.
10: I didn't really expect to find my mother alive. I mean, that would have been a miracle. But what I did not expect at all, when Nikki said, are you, my mom's son? Mm. Then my mind switched and said, oh my God, I'm actually talking to my sister.
14: And then you asked me, are there more of you?
10: Exactly.
14: Have you got brothers and sisters?
10: Now my crying turned into laughter. I said, oh my God, I can't believe I actually have this other family out there. I was very content and very happy. But look at this now. This is just like a bonus that I got of not just my three siblings over there, but I've got this large extended family of cousins and nieces and nephews. Mm-hmm. And the best thing is that, this family has just embraced me with all the love of the world.
8: Avtar and Nikki speaking to Julian Warwicker. Our next story was sent to us by a listener, so thank you, Constanza, for this one. A giraffe called Milani was born last month at Tanganyika Wildlife Park in Kansas. But Milani isn't any giraffe. The zoo says she is the first ever to have survived being born by C-section. It was a team effort across multiple animal centres to keep her alive, which included around-the-clock care. I caught up with the director of Tanganyika Wildlife Park, Matt Faults. And as you're here, we were also joined by Milani herself.
11: Milani was born on July 11th, and she was actually born by an emergency C-section that we had to do. Her mom had kind of fallen ill, and we'd been treating her, but she got to a point where we weren't sure that she was going to make it. And so we chose to do the emergency C-section in hopes that we could save the baby.
8: For people who can't see you, you are stood next to Milani, who was sat very nicely but is now stood up. Talk to me about the care that she received from the zoo.
11: From the start, you know, it was a mad scramble. Once, we had to obviously cut mom open and pull her out. And at that point, she's not moving. She's not breathing. Her eyes aren't open. And so for giraffes, normally when they're born, they fall about 6 feet down to the ground. And that kind of signals to their body like, okay, it's time to be alive, right? It's time to wake up. And we had to try and recreate that with Milani. Finally, she kind of opened her eyes. She took a breath. And then immediately the team kind of went to work. We had oxygen for her. We had to get oxygen to her, get her cleaned up, get her kind of stable. And then once that was done, we got her moved to a stall that was a little smaller that we could continue care with her then. She's on the move.
8: Milani's just walked off from the interview.
11: She's gonna mess with the camera. So then we just needed to get essentials. Like we were using an oxygen mask on her, but that wasn't going to work long term. So we had to find a way to essentially get a two oxygen tube that we could put down her and find a machine that could, you know, do constant oxygen. We scrambled. We were able to work with Dickerson Park Zoo and get some plasma from another giraffe. That was about a 5-hour round trip, but we finally got that and got that in her. Initially she couldn't even hold her neck up. Two people with her around the clock. And a lot of it was just making sure we could keep her head in a position that would allow her to continue to breathe.
8: Even just during our chat, Milani is up walking about, trying to eat the camera. Tell us a bit about her personality.
11: kind of remains to be seen still. I think I'm not sure exactly what the phases would be for giraffes, but I feel like she's maybe kind of entering the terrible twos phase, you know, where I think she's now starting to kind of find her independence a little bit and, you know, do her own thing, assert herself. So we'll have to see as she continues to get a little bit older if she ends up being more friendly and loving of humans or is like, you know what, I've had enough of you guys. I was around you the first, you know, month of my life. Just leave me alone.
8: And how does it feel to be part of a team that managed to keep this baby giraffe alive?
11: It's incredible. The care and the passion of our team here at Tanganyika is second to none. Like I said, we have so many people working around the clock to make sure that she had the care that she needed. And it literally was just, minute by minute initially to hour by hour. And finally, we got to maybe day by day, and she's doing such a great job. But I really think it illustrates not only how awesome our team is, but just how much zookeepers and wildlife professionals really care about their animals at zoos around the country and around the world. Sometimes they get a hard time or it's a thankless job, but they really do care about their animals, and they give so much of themselves, blood, sweat, and tears to make sure that these animals have amazing lives. And so just to be part of that, not only on our team, but just in the industry is incredible. Even though our team, put a tremendous amount of effort in, accomplished something that has never been done before, it definitely was a collaboration that made it possible. We worked with 6 or 7 different zoos around the United States to make this happen. That was incredibly valuable because, again, this has never been done before. And so just having different resources to call upon to help make sure we had the best possible chance to help her survive played a critical role.
8: She's bringing a lot of people joy. Why do you think she's cheering so many people up?
11: I think it's just it's an incredible, just heartwarming story. You know, I think our social media team did an excellent job just really illustrating how much passion our team pours into these animals. It's an incredible story. Anytime you see humans doing amazing things for good to try and help preserve this world, it's very, very powerful. Our connection to animals is incredibly deep. And so I think this story really resonates with people.
8: that was Matt Faults. Here in the UK, an 88-year-old has gained hundreds of thousands of views on social media for sharing his weightlifting journey. Mick Wodge started going to the gym after his wife Margaret died shortly after their 60th wedding anniversary. His personal trainer, Ross Starkey, set up a TikTok account for him, where fans have called Mick an inspiration. He began by lifting a broom and milk cartons, but it escalated quickly.
12: Hi, I'm Mick, I'm 88. One of my favourite exercises to build the shoulders is lateral raises. A low weight to start with and build up as I go through the sets.
16: Age is just a number.
12: I know, it's just a number.
16: It's a number.
12: But it's a bloody big number, that's a problem. Hi guys, we're going to try something different now called the piston press. Using one arm at a time, pushing forward. Not done this before, so this is the first. Oh, this is hard. I keep coming into the gym, enjoying every minute.
8: Mick and Ross have been speaking to the BBC's Henry Zeffman.
12: I do four sessions a week, Monday, Wednesday and Friday, and Tuesday I'm coached by Ross. We do like about an hour and a half. We deadlift, we bench press, we use the machines, and it's a full workout. So when we've finished, they carry me out and put me in my car.
17: And it says here, Mick, I doubt you're being carried out, because it says here that your personal best for a deadlift is 100 kilograms. Is that right?
12: No.
18: Yeah, you did one.
12: No, we did 110.
17: Oh, OK, sorry, I'm understating your achievements.
12: Hey, he's trying to knock them down here. No, we did 110. And one of my targets was the deadlift, because I talked to a friend of mine who's 77, is it?
18: 77, yeah.
12: 77. I talked him into coming, and they went and lifted 120 on the deadlift. So that was my challenge, and I haven't been able to reach it. So I've fallen out with him now.
17: I'm sure it's just a matter of days, if not even hours, after the motivation of having told that story. Ross, give us a sense of what it is like training somebody who is a little older, 88 in Mick's case. Are there particular challenges that you need to be aware of?
18: Well, I think this is the issue where a lot of people are doing it wrong. They treat old people like old people, and I've never treated Mick like that. I've never changed his training. That's why he's able to do what he can do. People are so scared of hurting old people that they don't ever challenge them, and then they never grow. And then you see him with these little plastic weights and these rubber bands. And Mick's older than a lot of these people, and he's deadlifting 100 kilograms of ease. But this is a journey, what we've done over 3 years to get him to this point.
17: You said 100 again, Ross. I think it's 110. I just want to correct you before Mick does. But yeah, tell me, what are the benefits for people?
12: I'm going to smack him when he finishes.
17: What are the benefits for people, Ross, who are training when they're older in terms of their lifestyle at that stage of life?
18: I think one of the most important things is bone density. As you get older, your bone density starts to decay. But you can actually prevent that with heavy strength training. So if Mick was to fall over, he's not going to like break an ankle or a bone. He's really robust now, so if he falls over, I can get back up.
17: And Mick, you've been praised online by countless people who've seen the TikTok account, but no less than Arnold Schwarzenegger, who said he loved what you're doing, keep pumping. Tell me, what does it mean to get praised like that?
12: Really, it's just amazing. I mean, Arnold was my favourite bodybuilder years ago. I've seen every one of his films dozens of times. And for him to contact us like that, it's just amazing. I mean, it's well worth all the effort I've put in just for what Arnold's done. He sent us a message. Just great.
8: 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Coming up on The Happy Pod.
19: We've had people that have come to a dozen Ugly Potato Days, and we've heard that it's the only time they can have or afford fruit in the summer. And so that warms our heart. You know, we have people that drive sometimes 6 hours to come to the event.
8: How Ugly Potato Day is stopping food waste in Canada. listening to

0: 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In the United States, three sisters have turned an old school bus into a library on wheels. It's equipped with dozens of books and computers to help children learn. The BBC's Matthew Carter has the details.
1: When the big blue library bus rolls down the street in Oklahoma City, many children can barely contain their excitement.
2: They know our schedule. They are standing outside waiting for us. They're jumping up and down. They're clapping. They're racing each other to the bus. Like, it is the best thing ever.
1: Teresa Day converted the bus in 2022, along with her two sisters, in an effort to improve literacy levels among children in disadvantaged communities.
2: We've seen that it was a huge need here in Oklahoma City, so we just acted on that and expanded on what we experienced in our childhood. The areas that we serve, there's not very many after-school programming for them, and if it is, the parents can't afford it, or there's not transportation for them to get there, so that just gives us the inspiration to keep going.
1: Once they're on board, kids have shelves of books to choose from, along with computers with learning games installed. Teresa says it's had a huge impact on some children.
2: A book can change your life. There's things in books that you would never, ever know about, but you sat down and you learned it. It can change your mindset. We push it onto these kids. We have gotten some of these kids to want to pursue STEM education, like for nursing, to be a doctor, to be a lawyer. One of the kids that visited, he increased his reading levels by 2 grade levels. Like, he struggled really, really bad. And seeing that he was able to get his reading scores up was just such an amazing thing. It made us feel good, like we're actually make a difference in these child's lives.
1: In December 2025, the Seize the Day bus was featured in a Disney Christmas special on TV. After that, thousands of books were donated by people across the United States. The three sisters ended up with so much extra stock that they put on a special book fair, giving away free books to children in need. Teresa says she's benefited from the mobile library just as much as the kids have.
2: No matter how exhausted or tired I feel, it's always very rewarding, especially to see these kids experiencing things that they have never got to experience, especially seeing that they have an opportunity to have access to this stuff even without having to have any money. It's exciting. It just gives you that dopamine rush to keep it going.
0: Teresa Day, ending that report by Matthew Carter. The Via Alpina is one of the world's toughest endurance challenges, a 2,000-kilometre trail across the Alps spanning 8 different countries. It runs from the Adriatic coast of Slovenia, rising the equivalent of climbing Mount Everest 12 times, before ending on the Mediterranean coast in Monaco. Earlier this month, ultra runner Sophie Woods from New Zealand became the fastest person to ever complete it, taking just 29 days. The 42-year-old spoke to my colleague, Regini Vadianathan.
3: Every day was just really tough. You know, I think when we first planned it, I actually expected to move faster than I did. The terrain was a lot more technical than I was expecting, and we faced quite a few sort of crises along the way.
4: What sort of extreme weather conditions did you personally encounter on your run?
3: Oh, so we had 2 heat waves, which was awesome. I think it probably got up to about 37 degrees, which is a lot when you're at altitude running. And then we also had some storms to contend with. And then there were just all sorts of things, like the van had, you know, a flat tire at one point. We had to deal with huge swarms of bugs, and it was, yeah, it was a challenging time, not to mention the fact that there were wildfires happening at the same time that we had to actually divert away from because the route went right through them.
4: How do you prepare for something like this?
3: I've been running ultramarathons for the last decade. I've run in some of the most incredible races around the world, and I think that that really prepares you. Spending long days out by yourself, learning how to be strong and capable and in the mountains and have skills to effectively save yourself in, you know, these sorts of conditions is something that you build over years of experience. But leading into this, I was very aware that my body was going to take a pretty big hit. And so I was focusing a lot on my strength work, on making sure that I was eating like really well and making sure that I started with as many stores as I could. I've had the most amazing adventure, which is why I got into this sport in the first place, was to have adventures in incredible environments.
4: And how do you mentally prepare for this?
3: The mental side of it is really important. I just keep moving. No matter what happens, I just keep moving. There is always going to be that little voice in your head being like, oh, just have a wee seat. Why not? There's one there. You know, nothing grows in the comfort zone. So you just got to keep moving forward. And I think if you practice that enough, it just becomes conditioning. And also the fact that I had so many people out there supporting me and cheering me on, like that is invaluable to know that no matter what time of day I was out on the trail, if it was the middle of the night, there were people somewhere in the world checking on my little dot, making sure that I was still moving.
0: That was Sophie Woods. We end in Canada, where a farmer is on a mission to solve food waste. Tyler Heppel is a fifth-generation farmer in Cloverdale, British Columbia. He got fed up of seeing produce that his family grew being rejected by supermarkets for being the wrong shape or size. So he came up with an idea to host Ugly Potato Day. Last month, the event broke the Guinness World Record for the most fruits and vegetables given away in 24 hours. The Happy Pod's Helena Burke spoke to Tyler about how he started Ugly Potato Day.
5: I had around 50,000 followers, and I posted to my community inviting them to come out to our farm on a Saturday and just grab some free potatoes. And we had 12 people come out. And I remember feeling a little discouraged because it was over 4 hours in the sun. However, I had a really good conversation with one person who encouraged me to do it again. And so 2 weeks later, we did it again, and we kept kind of doing it that year every 2 weeks. And since then, we've done it 24 times. We've definitely cut down the amount of times we do it per year, but we just had 37,000 people out to our last event.
4: And how does Ugly Potato Day work?
5: People have to claim a free ticket. That's just to help us control the crowds, but the event is absolutely free. We allow 2,500 people in at a time, and then we clear out a big barn. We have these massive macro bins that hold 1,000 pounds of potatoes or 700 pounds of corn, and people can come and grab and fill up their bags. And then some of our higher value stuff, like the apples and the tomatoes, we have volunteers that are just monitoring how much people grab. We've had people that have come to a dozen Ugly Potato Days, and we've heard that it's the only time they can have or afford fruit in the summer. And so that warms our heart. You know, we have people that drive sometimes 6 hours to come to the event. And we get an array of people who can't afford to feed their families of six, and people that are doctors and they just want to be a part of it. And they come grab a few potatoes and donate $50 to the cause.
4: There's actually nothing wrong with this produce, is there? It looks strange. It's maybe a bit too big or a bit too small, but does it taste any different?
5: No, and that's why we think it's this the dumbest problem ever. It tastes the exact same. It's still as nutritious and delicious. It's just it looks a bit weirder.
4: At this year's Ugly Potato Day, you guys actually broke a Guinness World Record, didn't you?
5: Yeah, we decided to go for the record this year. We were close last year, so we really pushed this year, and we ended up giving out 546,000 pounds of fruits and vegetables fresh. And then we actually gave a bit more than that too, but with the Guinness World Record, we had 24 hours to scan in what we are going to donate before we distributed it. It was very euphoric. I'm happy we did it.
4: I know a lot of farmers and scientists are warning that the increase in extreme heat waves across the world will cause kind of wonky and misshapen vegetables to become more and more common. Do you think Ugly Potato Day could be a strategy for dealing with this?
5: Yeah, I think Ugly Potato Day can really be a big solver of food insecurity. We should know now that we actually grow enough food to feed everyone. It's just a distribution issue. What we're trying to do here is show our community that just because produce isn't perfect doesn't mean it's not nutritious and delicious. And it's going to take a lot of work to do that globally.
4: What do you hope that listeners of the Happy Pod take away from your story and everything you've managed to achieve with the Ugly Potato Day?
5: Don't give up on your beliefs. If I was to give up after 12 people came out to Ugly Potato Day, I would have never been here now. And I wouldn't have found my purpose. Also, I think a lot of people, when they look at what someone has accomplished, you know, having 30,000 people out to their event, and they say, I can never have that impact. Well, you know what? You get the same feeling of gratefulness and helping someone, even if you have one conversation with someone at the grocery store and you go out of your way to help them. Don't underestimate the small actions every day, because those can compound into doing something great.
0: Tyler Heppel speaking to Helena Burke. And that's all from the Happy Pod for now. We'd love to hear from you. As ever, the address is globalpodcast@bbc.co.uk. The editor of this edition is Karen Martin. I'm Holly Gibbs. Until next time, goodbye.
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9: Hello, I'm Delith Lloyd. We'll have full match commentary of Matthias Yeisler's first competitive match in charge of Newcastle. They welcome Liverpool to St James's Park. We'll also have the latest from the Dutch Grand Prix, as well as the test match between Bangladesh and Australia. That's all coming up on Sports World.
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9: Hello, I'm Delith Lloyd. The Premier League is back and it's been a summer of change for both teams in our commentary game.
12: Joel into the area to Wissa. Newcastle score. That's the start that Newcastle wanted.
13: Isak with his right foot finds the back of the net and that was classic Isak.
9: We'll be at St James's Park for Newcastle v Liverpool, where there'll be two new managers on the sidelines, but all eyes will be on the home dugout.
14: It's a challenge. I like challenges. You can complain about the timing, about the big transition, all the sellings. We will have no excuses.
9: More on Matthias Yeisler and what next for LIV Golf.
15: The mood is subdued. Yeah, there's 57 players out here on LIV and there's 57 different mindsets.
9: Plus, we'll get the latest from the Dutch Grand Prix and Diamond League Athletics. That's all to come on Sports World in 5 minutes.
16: BBC News with Sue Montgomery. President Zelensky says it would be too dangerous for Ukraine to hold an election while it fights Russia's invasion. He said elections right now were a tsunami that would destroy Ukraine. His remarks were released hours after the BBC broadcast an interview with Ukraine's former defence minister, Mikhailo Fedorov, where he doubled down on his call for nationwide elections. The hugely popular Mr. Fedorov, who was sacked last month, said it was his moral right to start that conversation and added that an election is in the country's interest.
17: It's definitely in my vested interest because I want this war to be over and Ukraine to become a successful country. So yeah, this is in my interest for sure. But of course, it's also in the interest of all Ukrainians.
16: Russia has withdrawn its ambassador to Britain, prompting fears of a total breakdown in communications between Moscow and London. No replacement has been announced for Andrei Krelin. Joe Inwood reports.
18: Andrei Krelin had been Moscow's man in London since November 2019, taking an increasingly hostile line towards his hosts, especially since the invasion of Ukraine. In April, speaking to the BBC, he did not deny that Russia was tracking British submarines, but asked why it would be interested in what he called very old, outdated nuclear warheads. Despite the often undiplomatic nature of the relationship, the fact that Russia has withdrawn its top man without nominating a replacement does signal a further deterioration.
16: Syria's foreign minister says he expects talks with Israel to resume soon over a security deal that would lead to Israel's withdrawal from Syrian land. Speaking in a Reuters interview days after Israel bombed a Syrian airbase, Assad al-Shabani said he believed contact was needed with a party that constantly threatened your security, but only if such contact brought results. President Trump has hit back at Canada, accusing it of long-targeting US farmers with massive tariffs. In his first public comments since trade talks between the neighbours collapsed on Friday, he also accused Canada of wanting the benefits of being a US state without being one. Earlier, the Canadian Prime Minister, Mark Carney, announced retaliatory tariffs on US imports in response to Washington's new 50% levies. Here's Sean Dilley.
19: This has the potential to cost many millions of dollars to both economies, many jobs potentially lost. There is massive trade, for example, with some of the northern states. There is an awful lot to be lost on the part of Canada here and the United States, and that there are midterm elections right around the corner, and Americans are frustrated at the cost of living. So the president in the US will be aware of that.
16: World news from the BBC. Iran's currency, the rial, has hit a record low, trading at over 2 million to the dollar on unofficial markets. The devaluation comes after the US said it would hit Iran with what it called the toughest sanctions in history, with details to be announced on Monday. Tehran has dismissed the threat as bullying behaviour. At least 14 people have been killed following a landslide at a major waste site in Guinea's capital, Conakry, with the rubbish burying nearby makeshift homes. One woman told local media her five children had died. Reports suggest the initial deadly landslide occurred on Sunday morning during heavy rain. Polls are closing shortly in Kazakhstan in a snap general election, expected to strengthen the position of President Tokayev. 2 hours before the end of voting, turnout was 72%. The new parliament has been reduced to one chamber, the ruling party rebranded, while the remaining six allowed to take part are all loyal to the authorities. Mr. Tokayev has spoken of a step towards a new Kazakhstan, but critics point to growing authoritarianism and ever-shrinking room for free speech under his rule. The football used by Diego Maradona to score his famous Hand of God goal has sold at auction for $3.3 million. The ball was used in the 1986 World Cup quarter-final between Argentina and England. This report from Gigi Ann.
20: The ball was used in what is widely considered one of the most famous but also controversial goals in football history. The game saw Diego Maradona score twice to secure the country's win over England. The famous phrase originates from the footballer's remark that the opening goal was scored partly with his head and partly with God's hand. Archive footage of the match shows him jumping above the English goalkeeper, Peter Shilton, and punching the ball into the net with his fist.
16: BBC News.
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9: Hello, this is Dahlia Floyd and welcome to Sports World's Premier League Sunday. We'll have commentary of Liverpool's trip to Newcastle. John Murray will be watching at St James's Park.
21: Remembering Kevin Keegan will dominate the pre-match as the two clubs the former England captain is best associated with come together to pay tribute to one of this country's true football heroes. Then it'll be in with the new managers, players and an old, almost certainly unwelcome face as Alexander Isak returns to St James's Park for the first time since his acrimonious departure.
9: And as John mentioned, there are two new managers on the touchline this Sunday. Matthias Jeisler for Newcastle and Andoni Areola for Liverpool. The Spaniard signed a two-year deal with the Merseyside club. So how close is his team to playing his style of football?
22: Probably not 100%, but I'm happy in terms of I think we are in a level where we can compete and we can win games and we can be still a good team. That we need to improve, definitely. We will improve. And we will try to do it as quickly as possible.
9: We'll also have updates of Enzo Maresca's opening match as Manchester City manager. They host Bournemouth and Brighton's home match against Aston Villa.
11: Sports World's Premier League Sunday, live with Delith Lloyd.
9: Yes, hard to believe we're here already. Hello, huge welcome to Sports World with me, Delith Lloyd. The Premier League is back then, six games down already, and three more, as I say, to come this Sunday, including our commentary game, Newcastle v Liverpool. Both clubs with new managers and a very different feel from last season. So we'll get the lowdown on Newcastle's new boss, Matthias Jeisler, and we'll preview our commentary game between now and kickoff in 90 minutes time. A bit of cricket, hockey and F1 to come later as well. And in a moment, we'll focus on what the future looks like for Liv Golf. Can't wait to find out the latest on that. First, though, we've got to bring you the latest on today's two early Premier League games for Manchester City. After a decade, of course, under Pep Guardiola, it's the start of a new era with Enzo Maresca at the helm. Last year's runners-up are at home to Bournemouth, who also have a new manager. Gary Flintoff is at the Etihad and it's not going City's way, Gary.
1: Delith, good afternoon. Yes, we have very much a developing story, I might suggest here. We're just into the second half. We've played 2.5 minutes and the scoreline is Manchester City 0, Bournemouth 1. And I would have to say that Marco Rose's team have done exactly what they came here to do. They've sat deep. They've attacked quickly on the break. And that is where their goal came from. It was a move from the right. Evan Nielsen with a drilled cross. And it was right on the plate for Marcus Tavernier to sweep it home at the far post. And to be fair to Bournemouth, they have gone over the halfway line on several occasions in that first half, and they've looked as if they might be able to test Donnarumma in the Manchester City goal. City's back line not looking particularly great, I have to say, but one thing to mention, a new haircut for Erling Haaland, and whether that's going to affect his form in front of goal, there's been lots of speculation from the City fans around me, but somehow, 8 yards out, all he had to do was put the ball in the back of the net, open goal almost, he completely missed, would you believe? So questions are being asked of Haaland's hair and of Manchester City under Enzo Maresca. They trail by a goal to nil.
2: We're going to miss that ponytail, aren't we? Gary, thank you for the time being. More of a buzz cut for Erling Haaland this season. Let's head to the south coast of England, where Brighton and Europa League champions Aston Villa will once again both harbour ambitions of European qualification. John Southall has the latest from the Amex Stadium, and a bit of a surprising one this, I think, John, it's fair to say.
3: Yeah, I think it is fair to say that incredible first half where Brighton lead Aston Villa by 4-0. We're 4 or 5 minutes into this second half and it is all predominantly being played in the Aston Villa defensive half. There's a corner at the moment here for Brighton, and you have to think it's how many Brighton can score. 4 up, Lindelof with the own goal after 8 minutes, then De Kuyper with the second. That was far too easy, it was. And Hinchelwood with the third, and then Hinchelwood helped himself to the fourth after Gomez was dispossessed on the edge of the penalty area. Then the sending off of Villa as well after the fourth goal. Gomez with a reckless challenge. He kicked out after a challenge on Ruta, and the straight red was shown on his league debut for Aston Villa. So from bad to worse, I just wonder what Unai Emery said at halftime. You know, he's never the calmest individual. I mean, there'd have been a few heads down in that dressing room not trying to catch the eye contact as the corner is played onto the edge of the area, and Ayari just sweeps it past the left-hand post. I think there'll be plenty more of that in this second half. But Villa defensively in the first 45 minutes, I mean, absolutely awful.
2: John, thank you. Yes, gosh, an interesting Sunday so far in the opening weekend of the Premier League. So Manchester City trailing 1-0 at home to Bournemouth. Brighton leading 10-man Aston Villa by 4-0. Both those games, as we've just heard, in the early stages of the second half. We'll keep you updated between now and full time as well. But we're going to start Sports World really by chatting golf, because the finale of LIV's 2026 season is currently taking place in Indianapolis. Now, the team and individual champions will be crowned later on Sunday. But after a season of change and doubts around the future of the tour, uncertainty remains. A fortnight ago, you may remember, LIV announced an agreement with a new lead investor, but Monday brought news that the tour's Michigan event planned for the end of the month had been cancelled. Gray McDowell has been part of LIV since the first event and says the golfers on the breakaway tour have decisions to make.
23: Yeah, I'd say the mood is subdued. You know, guys are obviously... Yeah, there's 57 players out here on LIV, and there's 57 different mindsets regards. Some guys have some exemptions in other tours. Some guys have nowhere to go. The hundreds of employees that we have here at LIV, you know, have nowhere to go, assuming, you know, LIV doesn't happen. I mean, clearly there's a lot of work going on behind the scenes to try and make it happen and continue this league. And, like I said, there's a lot of different thoughts from the players, I'd imagine, regards what they want and what they need.
24: You talk about different thoughts. Would you share your thoughts on what you hope to see in the future?
23: I mean, listen, I'm, you know, first and foremost, obviously, focused on this week, and I'm focused on, being a LIV player, and, whether that means I'm a player on LIV 2.0, if and when it happens, I have an opportunity to go back to the European tour play there as well. So, you know, whether the two of those things can happen, you know, simultaneously, whether I can only do one or the other, you know, there's questions like that that we don't know the answers to. So until I get those, really, it's very difficult to make any decisions.
2: The 2010 US Open champion Gray McDowell there speaking to the BBC Sports News correspondent Laura Scott. So, is LIV Golf actually going to live on? Well, joining us now is senior writer for Today's Golfer Ben Parsons and golf journalist and writer Alex Miscelli. Hello to you both. Welcome to Sports World.
0: Good afternoon, Gareth.
2: Great to have you with us. We heard there Gray McDowell talking about LIV 2.0, as it's been called. There's been a lot of talk around that. Before we get to sort of events on the course, though, we have to talk, don't we, Alex, about the financial situation. So where are we at the moment? What is the latest in terms of the financial situation concerning LIV Golf?
4: Well, I think, Delph, the best term would be muddled. Is what we would talk about in regards to the finances of LIV. There's bankruptcy being discussed. There's individual corporate companies that have not been paid for a while. It sounds like the staff may not have been paid for a while. There are players that weren't getting paid, and I think they are getting paid. But even with all that being said, after today, LIV has to figure out what the future is, and there's no clear indication of where the money's coming from, if the money is coming at all. So I think all in all, it's a very difficult situation for LIV. It's a difficult situation financially for the players and the staff, as Graham McDowell said. You know, people don't understand there's two corporate entities involved. There's one in London. There's also one in the United States, one in New York City. There's so many things that have to be dealt with. And usually that's dealt with when you have money to pay for it to figure it all out. But they don't seem to have that money. And it's also unclear how much money the Public Investment Fund of Saudi Arabia is putting in at the end. Will they put in more? Because there's some discussion about them paying off some of the outstanding contracts to eliminate some of the issues in bankruptcy. So right now, I think muddled is a very fair term.
2: Yeah, and uncertainty is certainly an understatement. So I suppose, Ben, you know, where is the money coming from, as Alex said there? We believe, obviously, the new lead investor was present at a players' meeting earlier this week. Who is this so-called lead investor that's been mooted?
0: Yeah, the details have been very light on this throughout. I think that's been a deliberate thing from Scott O'Neill, the LIV Golf CEO. As far as we are aware, it is the lead investor, as it were, is BC Partners, which is a credit arm of a private investment equity firm, which is based out of London. And we don't know how much money they're willing to put in. We don't know whether they're lending money. I think what we do know is, so far, is that they've agreed a term sheet. No money has exchanged hands yet, and that, as far as we are aware, could hinge on whether some of these big names like Bryson DeChambeau and Jon Rahm stay anyway. So what we're looking for and what we're waiting for is whether these players actually commit to LIV, to find out if these investors find out whether there will be a future or not at all.
2: And you know, money's one factor, Alex, but clearly how big of a job will it be to change the events, or even just turn it around, I suppose, in some sense?
4: Well, I think, first of all, they have successful events that they've had. The event in Adelaide is a good example. That Valderrama is another example. They've gone to places outside the United States where it's been popular, also inside the U.S. as well. They've already discussed the possibility of slimming down the event schedule to something more like 10 events. They've talked about some of the places they'll go. They have contractual relationships with some places, but obviously, as you mentioned, Michigan knows what that means to have a contract with LIV. New Orleans earlier this year had a contract with LIV, and that went by the wayside. So those are the things they're trying to figure out. But at the same time as they're trying to figure out a schedule, they're trying to figure out what players are going to be participating. One of the big benefits of LIV was the fact that you knew exactly who's going to be at every one of these events because they had contracts with these players. That's not true in the professional golf as normally. So that was a big benefit. I remember talking to the Valderrama people. They could say Jon Rahm, Sergio Garcia, Joaquin Neiman is going to be here 6 months, 9 months out because they knew that. And so that is one of the benefits of LIV. But if they don't know who the players are, and Graham McDowell again saying, we're not really sure what's going on. There's been a lot of discussions between players between the players in the PGA Tour, the players and the European Tour. I think the European Tour is going to take a harder stance going forward and basically saying, if you're going to play on LIV, you can't play out here. Mm-hmm. That is not what someone like Graham McDowell wants. That's certainly not what Jon Rahm or Tyrrell Hatton want. And so I think they're going to take a position of, okay, we've given LIV a chance. Now we're going to go back.
2: Ben, you're nodding along to that.
0: Yeah, I mean, It's interesting to see how these guys are going to come back. I mean, I spoke earlier with Bryson DeChambeau and John Rahm. These are guys who decided not to come back when they had the chance, 6 months ago? And that was only 2 months before we realised that Saudi's public investment fund would be pulling away at the end of the season. These guys are offered a deal that Brooks Koepka took, which came with some fines, and they weren't allowed to play in some of the signature events. Brooks Koepka decided that now was the right time to cut his ties, and I'm sure that seems like a wise decision now, really. Patrick Reid was another player who left, and he spent a year on the European Tour, and I think that's going to be a very popular landing ground. I think the European Tour could be winners in this if Liv does go away, because you're going to see some of these players. John Rahm, I don't think it's going to be as easy as for him to get back onto the PGA Tour straight away, so he could end up spending a year in Europe. People like Tyrrell Hatton, Joaquin Niemann, these guys who are eminently good enough to play in America on a full schedule, it might take them a year to get back, just as it has Patrick Reid, who's currently leading the Order of Merit in Europe.
2: Well, let's hear from the Liv CEO at the press conference earlier in the week. Scott O'Neill was asked if he doubts Liv's existence beyond this season.
5: My confidence level is high because the facts are good. And so when the facts are good, it usually leads to a good outcome. Our pattern of performance over the last two seasons, and that's all I can speak to, has been really good. In the face of all this, we have work to do. You know, we have things we have to accomplish. There are hurdles we have to jump over. It's a very complex transaction we'll have to deliver. But man, I wouldn't bet against us.
2: Well, we heard, as we've said, from Gray McDowell earlier about players having different perspectives, Alex. Why do you think they haven't managed to coordinate a position in regards to what the players want to do and perhaps think they should do, unlike what the PGA Tour have done, do you think?
4: Well, I think you have to understand that these players are not sheep. They're just not going to follow because someone says they should be following. So when you look at it, and you understand the fact that they broke away. They've been doing this for 4 years. They understood exactly what they were getting into then. They have no idea what Liv 2.0 looks like now. There's no clear indication of what that's going to be. And I think without the players understanding that, they're going to go back to something they feel more comfortable with. They're understanding the situation with the PGA Tour, that it's going to be a year. Patrick Reid has explained, as Ben has said, Patrick Reid has kind of proven how that works out. Not all those guys are going to get offers from the PGA Tour dollar-wise. They're just not going to give them those opportunities. So the European Tour is the place to go. They understand that. They see that as the best outcome for them, the least problematic outcome for them as well. So I think that's why the players are leaning towards that. And at the same time, you know, this is such a compressed situation for Scott O'Neill. I mean, normally this is done over a year or 2 years. It's not done over 60 or 90 days. And that's the kind of situation he is in. And because of that, he's been unable to really give a lot of information to the players. And the players need information to make decisions, and they're not getting that information.
2: I wonder, Ben, whether the players, you know, clearly they chat amongst each other, but whether it all has a domino effect as well, because clearly Liv needs to survive with a certain amount of top players, doesn't it? But if people start to leave, and if John Rahm is likely to leave, are others likely to think, well, Rahm's going off, I'm going too? Or is it, I know golf is such an individual sport, and I suppose only individuals themselves will know their own financial situation and what is best for them and how their future looks.
0: There's a lot of whispers around Liv Golf at the moment. I've spoken to multiple players who are considering their options. As Alex says, the European Tour looks like a safe landing ground at the moment. And with all this uncertainty, people hearing that John Rahm may or may not go, he certainly hasn't committed publicly his future, which probably seems like an ominous sign for Liv. I know Bryson DeChambeau's been a lot more sort of passionate about wanting Liv to stay on, and he's been part of these negotiations. And perhaps some golfers on Liv will follow in DeChambeau's direction and think, okay, we'll go with you. We'll try and see this for one more year. But I think golf is a wider landscape right now. It is very interesting. The PGA Tour is completely changing its model. We're going towards a championship series where they are splitting the tour in two, basically. And those spots are going to be coveted on Tier 1, which is now being called the PGA Championship Series. There's going to be 16 events, 20 million purses, very lucrative purses. And some of these golfers on live are probably thinking, what is my quickest pathway to get into these guaranteed big money events? And that may be getting out now rather than committing to live and getting equity on live, which is one of the things that live have been using to maybe placate players for next year and get people to stay. They've said, you're going to have as much control of this league as we are. But I'm not sure at the moment they know exactly what that is. We know it's going to be 10 events. We know the money isn't going to be as high as it has been. I think one of the legacies of live is golfers who are already quite rich becoming extraordinarily rich. And I think

0: pulling out? And if so, what can they learn from that?
1: Well, it was absolutely. I mean, when you lost your funding, and it was 100% funded basically by the PIF, when you lost your funding, that changed the dynamic completely for Live. What can they learn from that? Well, I mean, look, at the end of the day, they had everything going their way. They had an investor that was willing to spend the money, no matter if they were losing money, they were still willing to do it. There was no indication in 23 or 24 or 25 that 26 would be the end. They spent almost $6 billion, and there was, again, no indication that they were willing to stop. I think things that occurred outside of Liv's control, the Iran war is a great example. I think that was one of the things that really changed the dynamic. The public investment fund of Saudi Arabia is losing millions of dollars because of this war. And because of that, they decided to change not only their investment in Liv, but in their investment in other things, in cricket, in snooker, in women's tennis. There's a lot of things they got out of, you know, as well. So they had to pull out because they felt like they needed to do that. I think what you learn now is that Scott O'Neill is a pretty smart guy, but even his smarts may not be enough to try to figure this situation out. But what they need to do is they need to not be dedicated to one group. If they even sign this deal with someone, $250 million, they need to find other ways to generate revenue that is substantial, that can cover the bill, because that's one of their biggest problems. When they lost their biggest investor, they had no other way to go except for to go ahead and probably dissolve, and in bankruptcy. And that is not what you want. You want other opportunities to be able to support what you're doing. And I think that's their biggest thing. They need to do that. But there's so many things they've done well that I think the European Tour and the PGA Tour could learn from. But obviously the funding has been a problem.
2: I think the biggest difficulty, as much as we've spoken about the financial challenges, which are obvious, is with trying to find a pathway to fit into this new ecosystem. We've heard Scott O'Neill, sort of the buzzwords he was using in Indianapolis this week is complete, not compete, which I think if you sort of say those words to guys at the other tours, they'd say maybe for the last 3 or 4 years that it has been maybe the opposite of that. Liv have been purchasing some of the biggest players, they've been taking some of the biggest courses, Valderrama, which is obviously a staple of the European Tour before Liv came along. They've been aggressive, they've been hostile in the way they've spent money and acquired some of the biggest names on the tours. And now is the time where they really need to try and fit into this ecosystem. And I'm not sure that the other tours are going to be quite as willing to help O'Neill in that mission, because they feel as if they haven't had friendly conversations with Liv, and Liv have been hostile in the way that they've gone about things. So I think it's going to be challenging.
0: Yeah, it certainly is. I mean, Scott O'Neill has said, look, don't bet against this. But what is going to happen, Alex? You've been around for many years, covered so many stories in golf. How do you foresee the next few weeks and months unfolding?
1: Well, I think it's going to be a domino effect. I think you mentioned it earlier. Once you see John Rahm and Tyrrell Hatton leave, that's the beginning. So then as a player that's not at that stature that's currently on Liv, you have to make the decision. Do you want to stay with Liv, or do you want to find an off-ramp for yourself? And some players are going to find off-ramps. And then eventually you're going to start looking at what the field is of the 57 guys, and you're going to say, this isn't something that I would be interested in participating in. If you're a financial group, this isn't something I'll probably be interested in funding. And I think at the end of the day, Liv, to a large extent, what we've seen it as the last 4 years will be a shell of itself, if in fact it's even a shell.
0: Yeah, best case scenario for you, Ben, do you think? What would it be? What would it look like?
2: The best case scenario is that we see Liv Golf still operating next year. I think it still could limp on. I think Bryson DeChambeau is a key figure in this still. I think if he's out of contract actually after this tournament today, this is his last tournament in the contract. But if he decides that I'm going down with this and I'm going to commit to this and I'll play a year, I think there might be enough guys who decide that the 10-event schedule with these reduced purses. We say reduced, $10 million is still a lot of money to play professional golf for. I mean, 4 years ago, that would have seemed like an exorbitant amount of money, but nowadays it's sort of maybe below par, which is extraordinary in itself. But I think that Liv Golf could well win porn. I don't think it, like Alex says, it'll look anything like it has done. I mean, it's been brash, it's been wild over the last 4 years.

0: years. They've spent a lot of money being a disruptor. I think those days will be over today when that final putt drops this evening. But it will be an uphill struggle. There's so many different things they need to get right for this, including the exit plan from the exit strategy from the Saudi Public Investment Fund to go through, as Scott said, the transaction. I think it would be very impressive if they are teeing up next year at all.
1: It's a case of we will have to wait and see, won't it be, in terms of over the next few weeks and months, come where we are next year, in what format, if at all, LIV 2.0 exists. Alex, Ben, great to chat with you and get a full insight into where we are in terms of LIV at the moment. Thanks for speaking to us on Sports World. Hopefully we'll chat soon. Alex, Miss Sally there, golf journalist and writer. And Ben Parsons joining us, senior writer for today's Golfer, talking LIV Golf. You are listening to Sports World with me, Delith Lloyd. Latest scores in the Premier League. Brighton still leading Aston Villa by 4-0. Manchester City trailing Bournemouth by 1-0. And Enzo Maresca's first match in charge. Both those matches approaching the 70th minute. We'll be live to St James's Park as well in a few moments to speak to our commentary team ahead of Newcastle v Liverpool. First, though, it's time to welcome our panel to this week's Sports World. Our football reporter Manny Jasmi and former Newcastle and Canada defender David Edgar. Hello to you both.
2: Greetings of the new season, Delith.
1: Hello, Manny. How are you, David?
3: I'm great, thank you. How are you?
1: Yeah, very good. And Manny, I can tell you're full of hope as a football journalist. We love this time of year. You know, everyone's so full of hope. How much are you looking forward to the new season?
2: Well, with 9 new managers, I'm very much looking forward to seeing how they all get on. And I'm intrigued to know how many of them are still in their job at the end of May.
1: Wow. I mean, yes, starters, we mean to go on with a little bit of negativity there. 9 new managers, David, of course, in the Premier League. Well, not new in the Premier League, but certainly at new clubs. So it's going to be interesting to see how it all unfolds. That's a record as well for most new managers at the start of a season. David, I know, just quickly, I know you've had a varied football career, Premier League football with Newcastle. You've played for a number of English clubs before returning to your native Canada. Just give listeners a brief history of your career, if you will.
3: Yeah, I'm obviously, I was born and raised in Canada to Geordie parents. My dad actually played for Newcastle in the 70s, and I moved over back to England when I was 14, went to the academy system there, was lucky enough to play for Newcastle, ended up at Burnley, winning promotion in the Premier League there with Sean Dyche, and got to play with Eddie Howe as well there. Moved on to Birmingham, Sheffield United, and then came back over and played in the MLS and the Whitecaps, and then finish my career locally here in the new Canadian Premier League.
1: Terrific. We'll get thoughts, I'm sure, on what it was like regarding Eddie Howe a little bit later. And I know you were part of our coverage, actually, during the World Cup. Unfortunately, I didn't get to work with you, but I know you worked with my colleague Lee James when Sports World was out in Canada during the World Cup. Did you give me a flavour of what it's been like since in Canada, riding the crest of a wave? Has there been an upturn in interest, would you say, in football or soccer, perhaps, in Canada?
3: Well, I'd say 100%. The popularity grew massively during the World Cup here, and we saw it take hold of the nation. And then, obviously, we move into the Premier League season starting this weekend, and I'm watching the games here. We got 2 Canadians involved, and Daniel Jeppesen on the bench for Bournemouth, and Promise David, new signing at Brighton. So it's exciting times. You had Liam Miller making his first Premier League appearance for Hull. So it's exciting times as a Canadian fan as well.
1: Absolutely, yeah. They did terrific at the World Cup. What a win for Hull as well against Manchester United on Saturday. Manny, I mean, there have already been a couple of standout results, haven't there, in the opening weekend so far, particularly on Saturday, that victory for Hull. Everton beating Crystal Palace 2-0 as well. Ipswich beating Sunderland, who had a brilliant season last year in their return to the Premier League, 2-1. And Nottingham Forest losing to a late winner for Leeds at the City Ground. And, of course, the late game, Tottenham, so much expected from them, I think, this season, losing 3-0 at Brentford. And we have to obviously give huge credit to Brentford, who played brilliantly. But that was perhaps arguably the biggest shock we've had on the opening day or the opening weekend so far, Manny.
2: I don't know. Brighton beating Aston Villa 4-0. That's a pretty big shock. But yeah, Tottenham were terrible in every single area that you could name. Brentford completely outplayed them, and Tottenham were lucky. It was only three. I think what we're seeing is some of the teams who have changed around either manager or players, who had players who went deep into the World Cup, are still taking their time to get back into the groove. I mean, it's not like it usually is every year when all the players join up at the same time for pre-season. That said, there have been World Cups in the past, so I don't really think it's much of an excuse to say that players are a bit rusty after the World Cup, because Jude Bellingham, who was the last Real Madrid player to return after the World Cup, was the first one to score yesterday.
1: I love it, coming out with the great stats. David, it is something we've heard a bit about, players perhaps not hitting the ground running. Did it take you long as a player to sort of get started? You know, were the first couple of matches always difficult just to get the full physicality up?
3: Yeah, it is. It's difficult to get going. Preseason, I think they look after themselves a lot better than we used to in the offseason nowadays. But it's it does. You need the games, right? Training's one thing. Preseason's one thing. But you need those running games and playing minutes. And then the consistency of staying in the team. So it'll take some time. But again, like Manny said, they knew this World Cup was coming. There's been World Cups before. But with all the new managerial changes and whatnot, it'll take some time for players to really hit the ground running.
1: It certainly will. Well, under an hour until kickoff in Sports World's live commentary game. Let's head to the northeast of England and St James's Park and speak to our commentary team. The former Everton, Chelsea and Scotland winger Pat Nevin is alongside the BBC's football correspondent John Murray. Hello to you both. Happy new season.
4: Hello.
5: And to you.
1: Yeah, thank you. I know this is a bit of a weird one because this fixture in particular will be tinged, won't it, John, with a lot of emotion. Both clubs, of course, will be paying tribute to their former player and manager Kevin Keegan. He sadly passed away following the World Cup, didn't he, in July, age 75. But I mean, a huge figure and lauded massively in both cities, John.
5: Yeah, it's quite the quirk, isn't it, that these two are playing each other on this first Sunday of the Premier League season. The two clubs with really whom he was best associated. So the Liverpool supporters, I'm looking out from where we sit inside St James's Park now, and the Liverpool fans, we can already see it spelled out in the stands. There is a mosaic there in red and white, the Liverpool colours, which has in big white block capitals Keegan and the number 7. So that is in the Leasers end. And I know the Newcastle fans, the famous War Flags group of supporters, have planned an enormous tifo that is going to be dropped down from the roof of the East stand opposite. But that is only a fraction of what is being planned pre-match here. For example, for Liverpool, Sir Kenny Dalglish and Ian Rush, for Newcastle, Shola Amiobi and Bobby Moncur are laying wreaths in the club's memorial garden. And they've come up with a really lovely idea, which is all of the shirts that were laid as part of the tribute outside St James's Park to Kevin Keegan, 500 of those shirts have been gathered together and made into a mosaic that they're going to unveil in the centre circle. But it's going to be emotional.
1: Yeah, it certainly is. Must mention as well, Manchester City held a minute's applause before kickoff of their match against Bournemouth. Keegan, of course, a former City manager as well. And John, both Newcastle and Liverpool start the season with new managers, don't they? Newcastle in particular with a very different looking squad.
5: Yes, I think that this is a really interesting match because there is so much different about both clubs. And certainly here at St James's Park, it feels like a real turning of the page from Eddie Howe's time. But a great deal has been said about the big name departures. But I think that the players who've been signed, all of them, 24 or younger, and they have spent money as well. And three of them are in the team today. Goalkeeper Hornacek, the right back Dedic, midfielder Stur, and three others are substitutes, Bamba, Toure and Jaouen. But a big blow for Newcastle is no Dan Byrne, who's just been named as the captain. He's out with an ankle injury. So Malik Chow is going to captain the team. And for Liverpool, Andoni Iraola, you know, brilliant work that he did at Bournemouth. But this is the biggest job of his career by a distance. And we know very well of the pressures that are involved when you step into that managerial position at Liverpool. And I suppose the question is, not necessarily today, but long term, you know, can he get Liverpool playing like that Bournemouth team? If he does, they will be wildly popular at Anfield.
1: And that's the question, isn't it, Pat? Does Iraola and Liverpool, do they need to hit the ground running?
4: Well, if they're going to stay anywhere near the Champions League places, they will have to hit the ground running. And they'll have to hope that every player can keep on running as well, because it's not a very deep squad in terms of quality. They need to add quite a lot more before September the 1st if they're going to be challenging. You know, I would even hesitate to say challenging to win it, but challenging to get in the top four as well. But the expectations will be high, and I think they will bring some players in. It would be lovely at some point to say, when you get Wirtz fully fit after a full season, Isak fully fit, by the way, he'll get an interesting reception today in Newcastle. And also, you know, you've got Ekitika, he's still to come back, but quite some time before he's back. But those three, if they were playing together, it'd be intriguing to see, you know, how dangerous they could be, because all are brilliant players, all cost an absolute fortune. And you get them together, then, yeah, it could look good. But they still don't necessarily have the back line sorted out. They've brought a few in. Obviously, Xhaka starts today. That's a big one. He has to, as you say, hit the ground running. But there's been a bit of a problem at right fullback as well. So you can see there are still problems there for Liverpool. But it just mirrors what a lot of teams have gone through just now. You know, they're all in transition. And that transition ain't going to stop until the 1st of September. The one player back, can I mention one Newcastle player just before we go on? John will know and others will know. I'm a big, big fan of Lewis Miley, who'll be playing in the midfield today. And the fact that the two big players have gone from that midfield, it's his chance to really step forward. And I think he is a fabulous, fabulous young player. And I do spend a lot of time looking out for young players, maybe second only to this guy I used to know called Manny Jasmine. He was quite good at that. And I think that guy would be very, very special, Lewis Miley.
1: I'm sure Manny's loving that as well. Yeah, we'll keep an eye out for Lewis Miley. John, you touched on some of the new Newcastle signings. Just quickly give us the headlines for both teams.
5: Yeah, headline for Newcastle is those new signings. Hornacek, Dedic and Stur are all in the starting lineup for Liverpool. It's the same team that played in their last friendly, actually, last weekend against Como. So that means a competitive debut for the central defender, Xhaka. And what jumps out is the fact that Alexander Isak will start and play against Newcastle for the first time since he left St James's Park with such bad feeling. And also, the 17-year-old Rio Ngamua is the man who is chosen to play in the Salah role. And if you remember what he did here last season when he scored the dramatic late winner as a 16-year-old, then, you know, he'll have that good feeling, won't he, coming back here?
1: He certainly will, wearing the number 73 on his back as well. John and Pat will be with you just before kickoff. Thank you so much. Have a great season ahead. The aforementioned Miley as well in the Newcastle midfielder, number 67 on his back as well. Our Sports World panel, Manny Jasmine, no doubt smiling at Pat Nevin's reference to him, and the former Newcastle and Canada defender, David Edgar. David, we've got to touch on Kevin Keegan. And I know you played under him. In fact, he was the one that brought you to Newcastle, am I right in saying? Just tell me about Kevin Keegan. What a man he seems to be. I never quite got to meet him, but I've heard so many great things, obviously as a player, but as a manager, but more so as a human being.
3: Yeah, I think you've hit the nail on the head, though. More so as a human being. I think what my first memory actually goes back to when I was 6 years old. My dad brought me over to watch my first game. Leeds United against Newcastle, December 92, I think it was. And Keegan was the manager. And I got to meet him after the game. I still have that picture when I was 6 years old. And then to be able to have him as a manager and coach me one-on-one after training with him and Terry McDermott when I was playing right back at the time, 15 years later, it was just incredible. So it's a super emotional time for both clubs in that match today. I know how much he meant to them both on and off the field, and what he did for especially the Northeast. So I was incredibly fortunate to have got to work with him in my time as a footballer.
1: Absolutely. We'll spend the next 10 minutes or so chatting Newcastle. Manny, Pat and John touched on it there. Obviously very much two teams in transition, these. Eddie Howe, of course, brought so much stability and so much success to Newcastle in the last 5 years. I mean, Champions League twice in three seasons. And who can forget winning a first domestic trophy in the EFL Cup final at Wembley for the first time in 70 years? It can't be underestimated, can it, the job that Eddie Howe did? Why was his side?

0: so successful, do you think, Manny?
1: Well, he made a lot out of players like Joe Linton, and, you know, he made some excellent signings. He signed Isak, Guimaraes, Anthony Gordon, Tonali, all of them have gone now. But he also navigated Newcastle's constraints in the transfer market. I mean, I think it's fair to say that Newcastle are not particularly savvy when it comes to transfers. They're used by some people as a kind of cat's paw, if you like. Agents and players make like they want to go to Newcastle, whereas in fact they would rather go somewhere else, and they just use Newcastle to kind of breathe a bit of life into transfer activity. Last year they made a bit of a mess of the Isak transfer. It was pretty clear from the start that he wanted to go, but they kept trying to cling on to him, and eventually the inevitable came, but it was too late, really, because it was so disruptive. But Eddie Howe sort of rose above all that disruption in the boardroom and among the directors to kind of keep blinkered and maintain Newcastle's course, as he saw it. But I think in the end, it was just too much for him.
0: There's been a goal at the Etihad. Gary Fintoff, which way has it gone?
2: An equaliser for Manchester City, Delith. The eyebrows were raised right around the stadium when Mark Gahey started the match in the centre of City's midfield today. He missed a chance in the second half to make it 1-1 from 3 yards out. He did not fluff his lines for a second time. From a corner, he was there, powering the header past the keeper, Petrovic, into the back of the net. It was a celebration of relief, let me tell you. Manchester City 1, Bournemouth 1.
0: Mark Gahey potentially sparing Enzo Maresca's blushes there. So into the final 7 minutes of normal time at the Etihad, 1-1. Brighton still leading 10-man Aston Villa 4-0. You're listening to Sports World commentary of Newcastle v Liverpool coming up in just under 45 minutes' time. We'll get on to the new Newcastle manager and the players brought in a moment, David Edgar, but I mean they've lost huge characters and huge players, haven't they, particularly in that midfield? Bruno Guimaraes, Anthony Gordon, Sandro Tonali, all leaving this summer. I mean, it's difficult, isn't it, for any team, I think, regardless of who you bring in, to lose players of that calibre and that experience.
3: Yeah, it's difficult for any team, and then you could add in Kieran Trippier as well. You've got the real leaders of the squad and real remnants of the group that Eddie put together. But that's football. They've moved on. I think we're living in a time where we're playing football manager, where you're your best players and you sell them at a price tag where you've got to sell them at the peak of their powers. And then we bring in young players who we can look to develop and with a new coach. So it's a completely new team, new look, new manager. And then, obviously, Newcastle needs to really understand what they're trying to build here and the fans, and hopefully they can then come along for the ride.
0: Well, let's find out more about Newcastle's new manager, Matthias Jeissler, now at RB Salzburg. He won 2 Austrian championships. He won 1 Austrian Cup as well. He then led them to the UEFA Champions League knockout stage for the first time ever. That was in the 21-22 season. While at Al Ahly, he won the Saudi Super Cup last year and 2 AFC Champions League elite titles. This, though, is a first ever job in the Premier League for the 38-year-old at a club who, of course, lost both their manager and, as we've been saying, several of their key players in the summer.
4: It's a challenge. I like challenges. So I try to see in all challenges also the opportunity, the chance in it, and therefore I'm here. So, of course, you can complain about the timing, about the big transition, all the sellings the club did, but we will not. We will have no excuses. We will not complain. We will use it in a positive way, together with the fans, together with the staff, and especially the players, to go in a successful story. And that needs time to start that new journey, to proceed in the right direction. And you need to give the players also the time. Without saying that we're not ambitious. No, no, we are. We are really ambitious, and we have high goals, high expectations, high demands, and we live to these standards day in, day out, but it needs to have time. You can see all the challenges in a positive way and see the opportunity behind it. And now I'm here as a manager of Newcastle United. I couldn't dream about that 15 years ago. So that's life.
0: So how difficult is Matthias Jeisler's job going to be? I mean, David, it's one thing managing in Austria and Saudi Arabia, isn't it? But there's no denying it. This is a huge step up.
3: Yeah, it's a massive step up for him, but he's a confident young manager. The club have done their due diligence in bringing him in. He's playing a system that sort of I know quite well in terms of watching my own national team with Jesse Marsch and that Red Bull style of football. So it'll be intense, front foot. It'll get the fans behind them, but whether they get the results off the back of playing this certain style, that's obviously what fans are looking for. There's a way to play, and then there's obviously getting results. So they will give him time at this club, but only so much.
0: I mentioned his brief managerial history there, Manny. Many Newcastle fans perhaps would have never have heard of Matthias Jeisler before he was appointed. And in fairness, he was only appointed as well at the start of August, so he's only been in position around 3 weeks, I think. But what can they expect, Manny?
1: Yes, I think one of the things they can expect is a man who can cope with the new young players. I mean, he didn't sign most of the current signings, but the thing with being the manager of Red Bull Salzburg is that there's a lot of turnover of players because they are a selling club due to their position in the food chain. So, for instance, when he joined Salzburg, they had just lost Paxton Daka to Leicester. He'd scored something like 54 in 82, I think, for Salzburg. So that was a big loss. And he worked with a lot of young players who are now established names. Karim Adeyemi, who's at Barcelona. Noah Okafor, who's playing for Leeds. And others, Šeško. He worked with all of those, but when they were really young. So I think for Newcastle, it's really reassuring that someone like Jeisler is there. I mean, I'm sure he got the job because of the Saudi majority owners' familiarity with him after winning back-to-back Champions League. After the first Champions League, actually, Al Ahly tried to sack him. But the fans rose up in uproar, besieged the Al Ahly office, and they backed down. They wanted to get Max Allegri. And also, as David said, you know, Jeisler is very much a disciple of the Jürgen Pressen philosophy of Ralf Rangnick. Many others are Klopp, Tuchel, Nagelsmann, but several in England, including Andoni Iraola. So that could make for an exciting game.
0: There's been another goal at the Etihad. Gary Flintoff.
2: There has, in the dying seconds, Delith, and it's been a VAR-awarded goal. It's Joško Gvardiol slotting home after Bournemouth have failed to clear their lines. I think everyone inside the stadium, including where we were sat, we thought it was offside. In all honesty, I think Gvardiol thought he was offside as well. But it went to VAR. The lines have been...
0: We've just lost Gary there, but Joško Gvardiol looks to have salvaged a win there for Manchester City on the opening weekend of the season in Enzo Maresca's first game in charge. So 2-1 Manchester City lead in added time. Manny, yeah, interesting that, just to hear the background to Matthias Jeisler. David, it's interesting. How long do you think the fans will give him to prove himself? Will they give him time? You'll be very familiar with the St. James's Park faithful. How long will he get?
3: Yeah, I mean, it is an interesting one because it's a complete rebuild. So it's starting from the scratch in terms of new manager, a lot of new players, your leaders have gone. So there will be time, but I think the fans will become restless when they don't really know. Nobody's actually come out and said, this is what we're doing. This is all what we're assuming is the plan. So they'll want to see the results quickly. I mean, I remember playing in a game. It was different times when Mike Ashley was owner, but halfway through the game, we played against Hull in the Premier League, and the entire stadium turned their back and faced the other direction. So it can be an intimidating place for your own, for home players as well, if it's, things aren't going right.
0: I mean, that's I suppose the truth of all football grounds. But I know St James's Park, it's such a wonderful atmosphere, isn't it? It's tough when things are going against you, but what an amazing place it is if things are going your way.
3: No, 100%. It's the best place to play football when things are going your way, and they've seen that the last couple of years. And the fans just want to be entertained there. Even from back in the Keegan era, they were called the entertainers. They just want to see good football and see the players running and playing for that badge in the black and white stripes.
0: Absolutely. So Newcastle-Liverpool coming up in 35 minutes time. We must take a further look at the squad as well, Manny. They've brought in so many youngsters, the point Pat made, three of them which start today. It's like anything, isn't it? Until we see what they look like or how they sort of look as a team, they're going to be very hard to judge.
1: Oh, yeah. I mean, there's no point making predictions about where they're going to finish before they play their first game. I think a lot of people expect them to finish in the bottom half, as they did last season, I think. Yeah, they've got a lot of new players and have got a manager who's never coached in the Premier League. That's an awful lot of inexperience. So they'll need people like Miley and Harvey Barnes and Visa, Dan Byrne when he's fit again. They'll really need those to guide the players and the manager as well.
0: Winning start for Manchester City boss Enzo Maresca. Only just though, Gary Flintoff.
2: Only just, Ellis. I tell you what, with 6 minutes to go, I thought Bournemouth were leaving here with, well, at the very least a point today, maybe all three, but as an astonishing turnaround, really, in the last 6 minutes of the game. To be fair to Enzo Maresca, he threw on Ryan Shirky and asked him to produce some magic. He did so, and then some. It was Mark Gahey who actually started the game in the centre of midfield, who equalised from a corner with a header to make it 1-1 with 6 minutes on the watch. And then it was Shirky who played the ball through to Josko Gvardiol. He slotted past the keeper. Everyone thought he was offside. There weren't many people inside the stadium who actually thought he was onside. However, the VAR lines were drawn. He was onside by a whisker. And he has taken some serious pressure off the shoulders of Enzo Maresca. Manchester City have won in the Mancunian sunshine. Spare a thought, though, for Bournemouth and Marco Rosa. They more than played their part. It's finished Manchester City 2, AFC Bournemouth 1.
0: Gary, thank you. The Premier League is back with a bang. Terrific stuff for Manchester City there. And Enzo Maresca's side showing brilliant determination to come from a goal down and win 2-1 in the first competitive game in the era post Pep Guardiola. What a win that is for Manchester City. It's gone, the full-time whistle's gone at the Amex as well. Brighton beating 10-man Aston Villa 4-0. Parrish, your thoughts rather for Unai Emery today. Let's quickly just look at the rest of the Newcastle team. He's not in the starting lineup today. An interesting one, an interesting signing last year, David, was Nick Voltimada, who sort of hit the ground running when he joined from Stuttgart a year ago. I think he ended up playing in midfield towards the end of last season as well. Will Yeisler look to try and get the best of out of him? I mean, where does he fit into it all? Because he's gone for William Asula at starting up front today. Johan Visser's in the side as well. It's interesting, isn't it, how that may play out? Because he cost a lot of money, Nick Voltimada, last year. I think it was close to £70 million.
3: Yeah, and he's a good footballer. He can drop into the pocket, but he wants to come and play and link up and play football and be that sort of that number 10 instead of that player running him behind. Whether that fits Yeisler's system with this Red Bull sort of style, again, I don't know. I haven't seen what he's going to try and do, but is he dynamic enough to play in that role and press and play in the front foot? Because they're going to want to be in the faces of the opposition and win the ball up high. And they think most goals are going to come from that counter-attacking those areas. So whether Voltimada can do that higher up the pitch, I'm not sure. So we'll have to just wait and see on that one and where he fits in the match. manager's plans here.
0: How important will Dan Burn be this season? He's not in the match day squad today because of

0: fitness, I think it was John was saying, but he's taken on the captaincy, which is described as an honour. Having the experience of Dan Byrne in the Newcastle back line is going to be vital, isn't it, David, throughout the coming months, you'd feel?
1: Yeah, I mean, it's every young boy's dream growing up in Newcastle to play for Newcastle and to be able to captain them is an absolute dream. So, first of all, congratulations to Dan Byrne. He deserves that. But it will be a real miss in the heart of defense for Newcastle. That leadership role, I think it'll actually take him to another level as a player, hopefully, and really be that leader that this team needs with all these young players and the leaders that have left in the likes of Bruno and Trips. So I think it's a massive season for him, but it'll be a big miss today.
0: David, thank you for the time being. Manny, just a quick one on Manchester City's results. I know we've not seen the game or whatever, but surely you know, a big positive for Enzo Maresca, that, and it's clearly he's had his blushes saved.
2: Absolutely, especially after losing the Community Shield so badly last Sunday. Really important for him to get his first win as soon as possible.
0: Manny Jazmi and David Edgar back with us the other side of the very latest BBC News. We'll hopefully be live at the Etihad as well, just to get a lowdown on that 2-1 win for Manchester City over Bournemouth. And as I say, what a fantastic victory for Brighton at home, beating Aston Villa, Europa League champions, 4-0.
3: BBC News with Sue Montgomery. President Zelensky says it would be too dangerous for Ukraine to hold an election while it fights Russia's invasion. His remarks were released hours after the BBC broadcast an interview with Ukraine's former defense minister, Mykhailo Fedorov, where he doubled down in his call for nationwide elections. Dan Johnson reports.
4: The 35-year-old former defense minister denied his call for elections encouraged division and was a gift to the Kremlin, saying a vote was inevitable sooner or later and the practicalities should be discussed. He didn't rule out running himself, but said he wasn't pursuing his own political ambitions. He said recent corruption allegations involving lawmakers and senior officials meant President Zelensky should answer questions and explain what he knew. He said he had no evidence the president was personally corrupt. The president's spokesperson said Mr. Fedorov hadn't raised concerns during his years in government.
3: Syria's foreign minister says he expects talks with Israel to resume soon over a security deal that would lead to Israel's withdrawal from Syrian land. Asada Shabani was speaking in a Reuters interview. Sasha Schlichter reports.
5: Tensions over Syria were brought into focus 5 days ago when Israel bombed the Abu al-Duhur airbase, saying Turkish forces were about to deploy there. Foreign Minister Shaibani said at the beginning of this year the parties had agreed a deal on paper requiring Israel to stop attacking Syria and withdraw from territory seized since Bashar al-Assad was ousted 18 months ago. It would involve several security zones bordering Israel, including a buffer zone with only UN presence. Washington has been keen to forge a new security deal between its new ally, Syria's President Ahmed al-Sharaa, and Israel.
3: Iran's currency, the rial, has hit a record low, trading at over 2 million to the dollar on unofficial markets. The devaluation comes after the US said it would hit Iran with what it called the toughest sanctions in history, with details to be announced on Monday. President Trump caps America's anniversary celebration shortly by launching a unique auto race through the streets of Washington. IndyCar's Freedom 250 Grand Prix is expected to draw around 200,000 spectators. Helena Humphreys in the fan zone in Washington.
6: They'll be going past some of the most iconic landmarks. We're talking about things like the National Monument, straight down the National Mall, where they'll be reaching up to 200 miles per hour, even past the National Gallery of Art, where they had to conduct vibration tests just to make sure that those priceless pieces of art could actually withstand all of that rumble from these Indy cars. The organisers are calling this a once-in-a-lifetime opportunity. President Trump expected to drop the green flag and even doing a ceremonial lap in the beast himself.
3: BBC News. Health officials in Gaza say Israeli airstrikes have killed at least two people, including a four-year-old boy. Israel's military said one of the airstrikes had targeted what it called a terrorist, but did not provide details on the second strike. At least 14 people have been killed following a landslide at a major waste site in Guinea's capital, Conakry, with the rubbish burying nearby makeshift homes. One woman told local media her five children had died in the disaster. As he prepares to meet staff to defend his company's savings plans, the boss of Volkswagen has warned that the car giant is in a more than critical state. Oliver Blume said Volkswagen and the rest of Germany's car industry were facing the biggest upheaval in their history from global headwinds and Chinese competition. He named four plants that, in his view, cannot remain profitable in the 2030s. China says it has postponed its uncrewed lunar mission after a comprehensive safety and reliability assessment. Chinese state media said the Chang'e 7 mission did not meet the conditions for the launch, originally scheduled for early next week. Anvarasa Natarajan reports.
7: The spacecraft is named after a mythical Chinese goddess of the moon. It was supposed to carry an orbiter that will travel around the moon, a lander, a wheeled rover and a small robot that can crawl, hop and soar across the lunar surface. Scientists describe it as the most ambitious robotic mission to the moon ever attempted. But the development of tropical storm Nara in the South China Sea has delayed the launch schedule. The aim of the mission was to search for frozen water near the moon's south pole. China wants to build a permanent research station on the moon, and this mission is seen as the next step on that journey.
3: BBC News.
0: You're listening to Sports World with me, Delith Lloyd. Live Premier League commentary on the way as Newcastle hosts Liverpool in just over 20 minutes' time. Already this Sunday then, Manchester City came from a goal down to beat Bournemouth 2-1 and Brighton have thrashed Aston Villa 4-0. We'll get reaction to those matches and their managers a little bit later on. But let's head to the Etihad and speak to the commentary team who watched the game. Ailey Barber alongside the former Tottenham and England goalkeeper Paul Robinson. So a 2-1 win for City, Ailey. Huge relief, no doubt, for Enzo Maresca.
8: Yep, good afternoon, Del. A huge relief for Enzo Maresca and for all the supporters inside the stadium, because with 8 minutes to go, it didn't look like they were going to get anything from this game. They had dominated possession. They'd created a number of really decent opportunities, but Petrovic in the Bournemouth goal hadn't really had a lot to do, and Bournemouth had taken the lead through a lightning fast break in the first half and they were hanging on to it. But Manchester City, they found a way. Mark Gahey rising to nod in a corner on the 84th minute, and then just a beautifully worked goal. Ryan Cherki, who was a big difference to the turnaround when he came off the bench. Those beautiful little dancing feet and the vision to just place the ball through the Bournemouth's back line to perhaps an unlikely source in Gvardiol, but the defender took a brilliant first touch and showed real composure to just knock it into the bottom corner for the match winner. 1 minute into added time. But yeah, there's been a lot of questions asked about Enzo Maresca, where the team are and how this season was going to start. So in any way, starting with 3 points was a huge relief for the new boss. And there will still, as Paul Robinson alongside me will probably talk about, a few more questions still to be answered about this City team and where they are going. But that is the start they all wanted.
0: And what are those questions then, Paul, would you say?
9: Oh, he messed about with his team selection today. It was certainly a surprise. He started the game with six defenders on the field. Nico O'Reilly played as a number 10 in behind Erling Haaland. Mark Gahey was the biggest surprise, the central defender that they brought in from Crystal Palace last season, who had such a big impact playing as a central defender. Started as a holding midfielder alongside new signing Elliot Anderson. So it was a really strange makeshift Manchester City side. And you looked at the players that he had on the bench, the likes of Kovacic and Cherki that he brought on in the second half, they would seem natural fits for those positions that he tried to almost shoehorn players into. And for 84 minutes of this game, it looked like he was going to face some stiff questions, Enzo Maresca, after this game. Playing Mark Gahey in there, it was an experiment that, even though the team won, for me it didn't really work. It's not a position he looked comfortable in. But the decisions that he made, the substitutions that the manager made, he never changed anything tactically. He never changed the system. He only changed personnel, and he hoped that that would work for him. Unfortunately for me, for him, and with Ryan Cherki, he found somebody who could do that. He had such an impact when he came on. He was direct, he was clever with the ball, and he made things happen. And for want of a better phrase, Manchester City got out of jail slightly today. They were the better side, don't get me wrong. They were by far the better side. They dominated possession, they dominated territorial advantage, but they created very, very little in open play. Their first goal from Mark Gay came from a corner kick. He was unmarked, and they needed that to spur them on. And it was only late on in the game, was it, that they actually looked like taking the full 3 points.
0: And just a word on Bournemouth. You say City with a better team. Obviously, Bournemouth as well, under new management, under Marco Rose. Will the Bournemouth fans be going home with a little bit of hope for the rest of the season?
9: Yes, absolutely. They're a team that have made European football last season, so they've got that to contend with this year. And Marco Rose is a manager that's known for his attacking front foot football, and he showed versatility as a tactician today, because he came here today. His team looked extremely well coached. They looked well organised. They knew that they were going to come to Manchester City and not dominate possession, but they sat in a very solid looking defensive shape. They played on the counter attack. They played with a very, very clear game plan, and for 84 minutes they looked at one point they were going to take all 3 points away. So there's a lot of positives that the manager will take from his team's performance today.
0: Paul Ailey, thank you for speaking to us on Sports World. Enjoy the rest of the season. We'll chat again, I'm sure, no doubt. The former Tottenham and England goalkeeper Paul Robinson alongside Ailey Barber at the Etihad following Manchester City's 2-1 win at home to Bournemouth. As I say, we'll be hearing from the City camp and indeed the Brighton camp as well a little bit later at half time of our commentary game, which is getting underway in 20 minutes time between Newcastle and Liverpool at St James's Park. Still with me, my Sports World panel this Sunday, the former Newcastle and Canada defender David Edgar and our football reporter Manny Jasmi. Well, we spent the best part of the last half an hour talking about Newcastle. Let's focus now on Liverpool. And we know, don't we, of course, within days of sacking Arne Slot back in May, Liverpool appointed Andoni Iraola as head coach on a 2-year deal. Manny, I suppose if you've never watched an Iraola side, what style of play do his teams play, and how do they attack and defend?
2: Well, he likes chaotic football over controlled football. As I said earlier, he's very much of the school of Gegenpressen, and very much in contrast to Arne Slot. And I think, to begin with, at least, Iraola's biggest advantage is not being Arne Slot, because under Arne Slot, Liverpool were quite boring. Now, it's fine if you win the league being quite boring, but when results don't go your way and you start slipping down the league, then being boring is not acceptable. So Liverpool won't be boring. Whether they've got enough at the back to make sure they get enough points is another thing. We'll have to wait and find out. But Iraola, like Yaisler, they belong to the same school of coaching. So our commentary game could potentially be very exciting.
0: It has been an interesting three seasons, David, under Iraola at Bournemouth. He led them to Europe as well for the first time last season. And from what Manny's just been saying there, does he sound like a manager, Iraola, that you'd love or you'd have loved to have played under?
1: Yeah, he does, actually. It's funny, I mentioned Daniel Jevison, who came on for Bournemouth, a Canadian lad, before, and he talked about working with him last season, said he was absolutely brilliant. Sessions were short, they were condensed, but they were very, very sharp. They were meticulous, organized, and everyone knew their roles. And that was from coming from a player who wasn't playing every game, right? And actually ended up going out on loan. So when a player in the football world talks about someone like that who isn't actually starting every single game, you know how good of a manager he actually is. So I'm really excited to see him work with this group of players at Liverpool. As Manny said there, could be very, very exciting.
0: I suppose it begs the question that with Iraola, Liverpool are almost going back, Manny, to a manager in the same ilk, really, of Jurgen Klopp. Obviously, they've had 2 years under Arne Slot. Let's not forget, Slot, of course, did win the Premier League in his first season in charge, but the wheels very much came off, didn't they, in the second season. And Iraola, perhaps, is a manager that Liverpool fans can believe and hope is in similar stature to Jurgen Klopp.
2: I think that's a bit of a big ask of Iraola. I mean, he's never finished in the top five of a league before, although he was at Rayo Vallecano and Bournemouth, two of the smallest clubs in their respective leagues. But yeah, as I said, I mean, he's from the same school of thought as Klopp and Rosser and Glasner and Yaisler and many others. You know, he wants to create chaos with football as opposed opposed to coaches like Arteta and Xavi Alonso, who want to control football. Now, it's an interesting argument which of those is most likely to succeed, but Iraola won't be going for the controlled strategy at all.
0: We'll hear from him in a second. Some lovely pictures, though, coming in from St. James's Park as I look at the screen in the studio.

0: Here, both Newcastle and Liverpool players warming up with T-shirts and with the name Keegan and the number 7 on the back. Kevin Keegan, a former successful player at both Liverpool and Newcastle, a former manager at Newcastle as well, who sadly died in July. So both clubs will be paying tribute to Keegan, cop hero. There's a banner overhanging in the away end. Kevin Keegan walks on water, a player, a manager, a man loved by all associated with Liverpool and Newcastle, and we'll hear the tributes just before kickoff as well. This season then, as we touched on earlier at the start of the programme, there's a record 9 new managers in the Premier League, and 2 of them, as we've said, come up against each other in our commentary game, which gets underway in 15 minutes time. Andoni Iraola then, let's hear from him. He says he can't wait to get into competitive action with his new Liverpool side.
1: When you train with the players, you feel like this week is a little bit different. We've been preparing friendlies, we've been preparing for other opposition, but this smells different. I'm looking forward to be there on Sunday and feel the pressure and start the competition. That is what we like. And I want to be a really good team. I want to use the good players that I have in the best way, so they give us the chance, no, to fight for everything. Yes, we lost a lot in terms of experience of high level players that have performed so well for so many years here, but I think it's also a natural thing in clubs. I think we have a lot of very young players also willing to take those minutes, ready to take those leadership roles. And overall, I'm very happy with the attitude of the players in this pre-season. Always, pre-season is easier for the managers because there are less complaints about minutes, about being out of the squad, about these things. But still, I think everyone has been very ready to understand what we demand from them. And I'm happy with the feeling I have with this group of players, yes.
0: So Andoni Iraola feeling positive, listening to him there, David. We know, though, with Bournemouth, you know, his side was very much built on challenging and very much knowing each season. I suppose it was all about staying up in terms of battling for survival. But obviously he got the club into Europe. How different, though, is the expectation from Bournemouth to Liverpool? Because surely he will want to be in the discussion for winning the Premier League title. Just how different is the expectation and the pressure at Liverpool, would you say?
2: Yeah, I would say it would be massive pressure. I never got to experience that at a club like Liverpool, but that's what he wants as a manager. He's mentioned there, he come from clubs that weren't the biggest stature clubs in the leagues he managed in, but he's done excellent in those clubs to earn his right to get a move to a big club. So he'll be relishing this pressure, but it's a club that expects results. It expects to be in finals of competitions and competing for Premier League titles. So he'll know that coming in. He's a winner, and he'll want to get off the right foot here. But like I say, it's two managers who are coming in and implementing a brand new style of football. So it'll be who can implement that the quickest, I think.
0: And when he first joined Bournemouth 3 seasons ago, I think it took him 10 games to get a win under his belt. It's unlikely, though, isn't it, that he'll be afforded that time at Liverpool, or will he? I mean, I don't know. It's an interesting one, isn't it?
2: Yeah, 10 games, it's a long time in a Premier League season to go without your first win. But, I think he's had a good pre-season. It's a good opportunity to work with his players in preseason to get his ideas across. Whether he gets 1 or 2 more signings over the line that he wants, I know he's after a winger that fits his style of play. So it'll be interesting to see over the coming weeks, but it's a huge, huge game to see what work has been done on the training ground so far.
0: We'll get on to the Liverpool squad in a moment, Manny, but I suppose as the so-called bigger team, which Liverpool are, how likely is Iraola now to come up against deeper blocks this season?
3: Yeah, I mean, that's just part and parcel of coaching one of the top 5 clubs, but he'll have to come up with that. Florian Wirtz will really have to step up this season. He was okay last season. He didn't have a bad season, but he is hampered by the price tag around his neck, and you know, he didn't set it, but he's got to live up to it. And so I think in terms of beating deep lying defences, then obviously he is one of the key figures to try and do what Ryan Cherki did today and find a ball through the back line.
0: St James's Park gearing up for the Kevin Keegan tribute, which will happen shortly. It's looking absolutely jam-packed. Black and white of Newcastle fans everywhere around St James's Park. I've already seen Alan Shearer, a former Newcastle striker, of course, former England striker as well, a teammate of Kevin Keegan's, Stuart Pearce, is in the crowd as well as a huge banner on the centre circle with the big words "Legend" emblazoned on it, saying there is only one Kevin Keegan. Kickoff 10 minutes away. David, Manny mentioned there about Florian Wirtz potentially being a big season for him. I think it's fair to say it's a huge season as well ahead for Alexander Isak, because they, of course, were two huge players, huge signings for an enormous amount of money last summer. I think Newcastle a year ago splashed almost 600 million in the transfer window, the bulk of that going on Isak, Florian Wirtz, Hugo Ekitike as well, who's injured. Of course, he's got that ACL injury, so no Ekitike for the first half of this season for Liverpool. But, I mean, Isak and Florian Wirtz, there's a great article on the BBC Sport website today explaining how they have to now in the second season really show what they're made of and start repaying the money that was spent on them by Liverpool.
2: No, I agree with that. I think it's a huge season for those two individually and as a pair, how they can work together as a pair, with Wirtz working in that sort of 10 position and picking up the scraps in behind and feeding Isak to the goal. So how that can work this season is going to be massive for them, and the pressure is on, right? The massive price tags for them. So it'll be that second season. It's time to produce, and especially after they did not produce last season, it'll be real eyes on them.
0: Yeah, it's interesting, isn't it? I think we're all going to look at how Isak, particularly today, with Isak coming up against his former club as well, Manny. We've not even touched on Mo Salah as well. It's hard to believe that this is the first season in 9 years where Mo Salah is not a key player for Liverpool. So although perhaps he didn't have quite the best season last season, and you know, his performances weren't as good as they had been in previous years, that is still a huge player, a huge hole to fill, isn't it?
3: Yeah, I mean, you're right. He wasn't a key player last season. And talking to a Hungarian friend of mine who was at the Trabzonspor Ferencváros match in Europe on Thursday, he wasn't a key player then either. I think it makes perfect sense for someone like Ngamoa to come in. He's shown that he can live at this level. And it's, you know, it's just the evolution of football. It's just what happens. Players get old, they get moved on, younger players come in. And I'm personally very excited to see how Ngamoa does consistently over the season instead of the odd cameo performance here and there.
0: I mean, that is something, if you're a Liverpool fan, I think everyone will be looking forward to seeing Rio Ngamoa, David, 19-year-old Trey Naomi as well, could feature a lot. There are reasons to be hopeful, aren't there, as a Liverpool supporter?
2: Yeah, I mean, so we touched on him wanting to buy a winger, but if you're Rio looking to play and you want to stay in that team, you want to give the manager to say, why do you have to go buy another player if you've got me here, right? So he's got the opportunity to go and do that, but he's an exciting young talent. And obviously he had his breakthrough against Newcastle here last year. So I'm looking forward to watching him play, and hopefully he doesn't do too well against Newcastle today again.
0: What areas are a concern for Liverpool, would you say, Manny?
3: Defence. Definitely defence. We'll have to wait and see how Van Dijk plays this season. You know, the 3 months between seasons can have such a large effect on teams and players. He was pretty consistent last season, but he lost some pace and he wasn't taking on players like he used to. So we'll have to see how he gets on. And then, well, who's going to play with him? Is it Xhaka? Well, it is today. A young, inexperienced player. They've got Leone, another young player who's never played for Liverpool yet, I think. And the right back is kind of injury prone, isn't he? So I think defence is their big concern.
0: Yeah, Frimpong and Kirk.

0: Yeah, he's 35. He's had a bad injury, knee injury in the past. So you don't win titles without being good at the back. It's as simple as that. Arsenal's proved that. Champions of over the past have proved that. And they haven't been good enough over the back. And I think Van Dijk, as good as a defender as he is, he can become complacent at times. And I think he really needs to solidify a partnership back there, whether that's with Araujo or whoever. But Liverpool needs some validity at the back to be able to have any chance of competing for titles.
1: Yeah, Ronald Araujo, another signing on the bench today. What would be a good season then, Manny, for Liverpool, would you say? Clearly, they'll be aiming to win the title. They'll be wanting to be in the mix. But what will a good season look like for them?
2: Well, based on the weekend so far, it seems like only one team is going to win the title, and that's Arsenal. I mean, the minimum expectation is qualify for the Champions League, and that will mean that Iraola will have to break his duck of never being in the top five before. I don't think they're title contenders, but they have to finish in the top five. And I mean, you never know what the Champions League will throw up in terms of the draw, but they'll probably have to go relatively deep, probably at least quarterfinals in that competition.
1: David, before we say goodbye, just give a quick prediction of Newcastle and Liverpool seasons. Where would you put them come May, do you think? Tough question, I know, bearing in mind we've yet to see how the teams play out.
0: Yeah, we'll see. Yeah, give me a watch the first 10 minutes. I think Newcastle are going to finish. They'll be happy to finish mid-table. I think it'll be a good finish mid-table. I think they might struggle. Liverpool, I think, could do very well with Areola. Top four maybe.
1: There we go. We will wait and see. I'll make a note of these predictions. David, it's been a pleasure having you on the programme. Former Newcastle and Canada defender, David Edgar. Hopefully we'll speak again. Manny Jasmi, I'll touch base with you again at half time. Thank you as ever. Let's head to St James's Park. Our commentary team then for Newcastle against Liverpool. The former Chelsea, Everton and Scotland winger, Pat Nevin, and the BBC's football correspondent, John Murray, in a moment.
3: Really looking forward to this one because it should be so open. It's two attack minded sides. And by the way, small matter of they just got to get introduced to the new manager. Just a small detail. And he's getting a good reception as well. I just hope it's the kind of game that Kevin Keegan would have loved. I really do. And I kind of expect it will be, because it's the build-up's been that sort of way. There's an attacking-minded outlook to both sets of players as well. And both expect to go out and go and attack it. So, yeah, I can't wait for this one.
4: Yeah, and the famous Newcastle music as well, as BBC World Service listeners join us. The famous music they play at St James's Park, local hero. And the teams out there on the pitch, Newcastle in the black and white striped shirts, Liverpool in the red. Matthias Geisler, the new manager of Newcastle United, says in the match programme today, Kevin Keegan wanted not only to win, but also to entertain. And I think this Newcastle team that has been picked by Geisler looks like a team that has been picked to do just that. Three debutants, Hornacek in goal, Dedic at right back, Sean Sturr in midfield, Chow and Botman the central defenders, Hall at left back, but then four attacking players, Alanga, Wissa, Osula and Barnes. So that has plenty of potential.
3: Yeah, again, it kind of had to be an open team. It had to be given the chance to be an open game. And I think it will be, and it's, as you say, it'll be entertaining, exciting, but just one more poignant moment left.
4: A cheer for local hero. And now, in the sunshine, around the centre circle, the players stand with arms round one another's shoulders. And we will have that final tribute to Kevin Keegan before kickoff.
5: And the love shown for him and his family in recent weeks has been overwhelmingly heartfelt. We will once again unite to show our love for Kevin with a period of applause, which will start and end on the referee's whistle.

0: has only one, Kevin Keegan. The players break away, couldn't help there, thinking back tat. When he came back for the second time as manager, I was here that night, FA Cup tie against Stoke. He was delayed. I walked past where I parked my car and I was thinking, remembering how it was, people were literally dancing in the street. Keegan got here late that night. And when the match was going on, these doors opened and Kevin Keegan walked in here. And it was like Elvis had walked into the building.
1: It's incredible. That was incredibly moving, wasn't it? I looked around quite a bit here. There are a lot of people very, very emotional. And when I say a lot of people, the entire stadium of people, and rightly so, he was one of the greats of our game, and, well, he'll never be forgotten.
0: Liverpool are going to kick off, and who's going to get the first touch of the match? Who's going to kick off? Alexander Isak does that right now, and the match begins. And Newcastle win it back, and then there's an appeal for handball. Osula took the ball on through the middle, it bounced up, hit the arm of Gravenberch, and it is given as a free kick to Newcastle in the centre circle. And the Liverpool team, you'll gather that Alexander Isak is in it. It's the first time he's played against Newcastle since that acrimonious departure last summer. Alisson in goal, Frimpong, debutant Xhaka, Van Dijk and Kerkez, Szoboszlai and Gravenberch, Ngamoah, the 17-year-old who scored the winner here last season so dramatically, Wirtz, Gakpo and Isak. Newcastle free kick. Lewis Hall, Newcastle attack towards the Leeds' end. He flights it into the box. It's headed goalwards, but an easy catch for Alisson after it was nodded on from Lewis Miley, actually. It was in there. I think Lewis Miley's grown another couple of inches over the summer since I saw him last.
1: He is going to grow up to be a very, very special, at 20 years of age. He's filled out a bit as well, which he probably had to. Let's see if he can put the quality on top of that as well.
0: Yeah, as Pat said, 20-year-old Lewis Miley in midfield alongside 18-year-old Sean Stir, one of the new arrivals. So there's a lot placed on them by Matthias Yeisler, the new manager of Newcastle United. New manager of Newcastle, new manager of Liverpool, Andoni Iraola, all in black, just down to our left, watching his team attack Liverpool from left to right. Wirtz with a chance, shoots, but it's blocked by Lewis Hall, who went down almost a long barrier by Lewis Hall, going down on one knee. And the ball is cleared away, and we get a first sight of Matthias Yeisler. We're seeing his style as the ball was cleared to the halfway line. He's wearing a black suit. He's got a black armband on as well, of course, like all of the players have. And he was right up the touchline there, applauding his team. He's going to be animated, if that's anything to go by.
1: Yeah, no surprises there. You cannot be animated with what's going around and the feeling that's going around here. The game has started at a great pace, a great intensity. You know, some games start as they pass, they play their way into the game. None of that here at all. They're going for it.
0: Honestly, Pat, what we've witnessed there, that was truly memorable, wasn't it, the pre-match?
1: Very emotional as well. And, yeah, there's all the stuff that was organised and structured before it, and that all was great. But the noise, it took me off my headphones earlier to listen to the noise and the singing, and it was, you can only call it passionate, and as you say, absolutely filled with love.
0: Yeah, passion, emotion. As Newcastle win a free kick, centre field. Newcastle, who got a terrible record against Liverpool in the Premier League. Liverpool unbeaten in their last 19 Premier League matches against Newcastle. However, when Newcastle under Eddie Howe won the Carabao Cup, you'll remember that it was Liverpool they beat in the final at Wembley. Here is Botman, left-footed away downfield. There's Xhaka on his debut for Liverpool, winning a first header. And then the ball's played over the top for Isak, right side of the penalty area. But Hall comes in and is cheered to the rafters for putting in the tackle on his former teammate and taking the ball away from him in the box.
1: Do you think you need to commentate Isak's name at any point today? I doubt it. Very interesting. Right, we know the only player could kind of jump out at it just now. The one that's jumping out at me is Stur. His position. He's only 18. And he seemed to be the playmaker for Newcastle already, playing that deep midfield area. He does not lack belief and confidence, but spent a lot of time marking Wirtz as well.
0: Yeah, there's interest all around the pitch. So many of the players, not least Ngamoah on the on the right-hand side. Oh, Grabenberg, that's nice. Takes the ball to the edge of the area, plays it square. He might have had a go himself, and he didn't. He was unselfish. It seemed to open up from Newcastle break. Oshilas taking the ball over the halfway line, then passes it forward. Elanga could be in. Right side of the box. Scores! Newcastle take the lead, and it's lift-off for Matthias Jeisler and his Newcastle United team. All of the pre-match Kevin Keegan emotion suddenly pours out, boils over, spills over. The place is an absolute ferment, and it's Newcastle 1, Liverpool 0.
1: Absolute and utter mayhem around here. And by the way, what a brilliant goal. And you could see it coming 5 or 6 seconds before it was scored. Because Kerkez, he was trying, he actually had a couple of yards, but he couldn't get anywhere near the pace. The Langer had gone through there. The ball was played, and he left him completely in his wake. And what a beautiful finish. Still, Elanga had run a long way, most of the length of the pitch, but he pinged it into that far corner. What a brilliant goal. What a brilliant start to this game. I have to say, I'm not surprised it's went like this at the start.
0: He tucked it away brilliantly, stroked it really with his right foot from an angle on the right side of the area. A low past the dive of Alisson, diving to his right, into the back of the net. And Matthias Jeisler was surrounded by his coaching staff down there. Well, that's a dream start. That's what you call a dream start for a new Newcastle United manager. But, of course, the opposite applies to Liverpool's new man in the dugout, Andoni Iraola. And it all came from the counter-attack when it seemed to me that Gravenberg, after an excellent Liverpool move, on the edge of the area, had a chance to shoot, but played it square. Newcastle nipped in. Next thing you know, the ball's in the other net.
1: Utterly beyond me why he didn't shoot. Utterly. He's got 20 yards out. Neither Newcastle centre-back went to him. So there's a massive gap in front of him. But he tried to pass it. Ball then broke down. When they broke incredibly quickly. Now, let's not forget, when the ball was played up, there was a lovely through ball as well. And that, because that through ball was timed perfectly, Alanga got on the end of it and scored the goal. And, well, you pray for an early goal sometimes. We've got it. This should be so open.
0: And what was it that Warren Barton said on Five Live just before the match? Wouldn't it be wonderful if this was a match that had lots of goals? Maybe 4-3. Well, an early goal in a match like this, sometimes lead to that sort of thing. Let's see. It's a perfect day as well. Across the River Tyne in the train today, and the Tyne was sparkling away. Even the Tyne Bridge, which, as I always say here, needs a bit of love and attention. Even it looked great today. And here's Gravenberg moving infield into the sunshine to Szoboszlai. Szoboszlai is closed down by Stur. Pat's already mentioned him. Vert. Here's Ngamore on the right-hand side. The 17-year-old cuts it back all the way to the edge of the area. And it's cleared away by the goal scorer, Elanga. I'm not sure how no one got to that. The ball seemed to roll a long way. Vert puts it in. That's a good-looking ball, but that's cleared away by Botman with his left foot. And then that was quite a physical jump by Harvey Barnes. Vert went down rather easily. Certainly Matthias Jeisler is asking the fourth official, Tony Harrington, about that. But referee Stuart Atwell immediately whistled for a foul.
1: He stood static, Vert, and waited for the hit. But when the hit came, that was an elbow as well. Now, because he had stayed started, maybe that's why he's getting away with it, but Barnes needs to be careful there.
0: Newcastle United 1, Liverpool 0 is the score. 8 minutes played. Set-piece opportunity. Szoboszlai, after such a good season last season, plays it in, and Van Dijk was underneath it, but in amongst a crowd of players. Well, he appeared from my angle here to head it over the top of the crossbar.
1: I thought he headed it in top of the head.
0: Yeah.
1: We shall see. There's a somewhat... Well, we've got something in front of us here, but it's not a big enough one to see.
0: It seemed to me as well that the Liverpool players were turning and heading back towards the halfway line, and then the referee gave the corner.
1: I think you're right. I think it actually came out of Virgil van Dijk's shoulder.
0: Okay. Szoboszlai then to take the first corner of the match. Liverpool already 1-0 down. Szoboszlai swings it in, and it's headed away by Lewis Hall. Cheers from Newcastle United. Back to the halfway line. Here's Kerkez, who really made his name in this country playing for Iraola at Bournemouth. Ball right-footed from Szoboszlai in the box. Then it bounces down. Chance for Gakpo shooting from the angle, but that was blocked inside the penalty area, and Newcastle are able to smuggle it away. Although Szoboszlai's gone down, wanted a free kick. Kirk has actually went down, wanted a free kick. Referee says nope. It's a throw into Newcastle, that's all.
1: And did you notice how quickly he got back up again? Players are learning this season, aren't they? No point in rolling about down there because you're going off if you're not injured.
0: Yeah, well, for all the things that weren't great about the World Cup, and we thoroughly enjoyed it, didn't we, during the course of the time that we were there, one of the great things, I was saying this with Michael Brown at Brentford last night, was the, and it's been adopted now in the Premier League. People will have got used to it, and indeed in all football in this country, if you go down and ask for treatment, you have to go off for a minute. Newcastle breaking forward with the goal scorer, Alanga. Kirkes is there as well. And in the end, the assistant is flagged on the far side. Alanga trying to win it back. I think he fouled Kirkes. And it's a free kick to Liverpool in their left-back area. Pat Nevin.
1: Yeah, Kirkes is suggesting he got a kick in the head there. No, he was on the ground there. He's getting helped up. It's one of those ones of, it was a very odd angle that the second tackle came in for, and there might well have been contact with the boot in the head, but it's classic one of those ones. You're probably still going to have to go off if you don't get up and get on with it. Kirkes has got a problem, and not just a head problem there, but also the fact that we all know already that purely in terms of pace, he hasn't got the pace. In comparison to angle, Alanga, he's not going to get near him. He absolutely isn't going to get near him. So he has to give him 2 or 3 yards. But you give somebody 2 or 3 yards, then he still run past you with the ball. Tough afternoon already for Kirkes.
0: Newcastle United leading by 1-0. As Wissa is bundled over by Kirkes. And that's a free kick to Newcastle. And now Kirkes is probably getting fairly close to the first booking of the match. He'll have to watch himself. Ball played up towards Harvey Barnes here on the left-hand side. Barnes plays it down the left wing. Hall on the chase down towards the corner flag. And he's watched all the way there, actually, by Ungamoa. Excellent work from Ungamoa. Slips it, though, to Barnes inside the box. Barnes couldn't cross it. Comes back to the Newcastle man. Then a touch from Wissa. Back out to Hall on the left-hand side and then back towards the halfway line. Because we spoke so much about Kevin Keegan and the tributes before the match, no, we didn't really speak about Wissa and what sort of season he might have for Newcastle. With the injuries that he had, he missed the first months of the season when he became a Newcastle player as the ball's played over the top. Alisson's got to come out of the area and head it away. Wissa goes for goal, but he sliced that horribly from 30 yards. And it's gone off at right angles and out for a throw-in.
1: John, you nearly teed that up so perfectly there, but he let you down at the last moment. I think had it been on his other foot, I think Wissa might have made a better chance there. But, Alisson came out there. He didn't get a huge distance on the header. And I was surprised that he came out of his box there, so I think he gets a little bit lucky there. But, that attack is good. Osorio seems to have, as I say, he's grown over this season. He's got plenty of pace. He's fearless when he gets on the ball. He wants to take on anyone. And maybe that is the big... Surprise, surprise, who's on the ball. But that is the big thing about Newcastle. They're happy to sit back a bit now because they know on the break that they can make hay while the sun shines here, because Kirkes is not lightning. And Virgil van Dijk is still brilliant, but is he as quick as he used to be?
0: That's the voice of Pat Nevin, former Chelsea, Everton and Scotland winger. As Wirtz plays a pacey pass that's got too much on it. Ungamoa can't reach that, not even Ungamoa. And it rolls over the white line for a goal kick. So this is our sixth Premier League commentary on this first weekend of the new Premier League season, the 128th season of top flight football in England. First played back in 1888. Liverpool

0: champions of the season before last, but what happened to them last season, finishing fifth, no trophies, spelt the end for Arne Slot as Alisson clears from inside his penalty area. So that is why we have new starts for both Newcastle United and Liverpool. Seems strange, no Eddie Howe anymore. Frimpong carrying the ball forward for Liverpool, but Hall does well. He's made an excellent start to the match, Lewis Hall. And then a left-footed pass way out towards the right-hand side. Alanga can't reach it, and it bounces out for a throw-in, but he turns and applauds Hall's thought and intention.
1: Well, we see the plan, don't we? We know the pace is there. Footballers are very quick at this level to realise where there's a weakness. And because Alanga's shown early on that he's got the pace of Kerkes, first thing that Hall thinks, even though he's left back and he hand over to the right-hand side, he knows that if he plays that ball right, Kerkes is not going to catch Alanga.
0: Already today, Brighton, handsome winners, 4-0 against Aston Villa. In our earlier Five Live commentary match, Manchester City coming back from a goal down against Andoni Iraola's former team to win by 2-1. Their first match under Enzo Maresca. West Brom, 3-1 winners against Burnley. We'll have more reaction to all of that at half-time. And 6:06 tonight, the first 6:06 on a Sunday night of this Premier League season, with Robbie Savage and Chris Sutton to talk about it. Stur getting a huge ovation in midfield for his play there. Excellent midfield play from the young Dutchman. But then overhit the ball downfield and Alisson's got it.
1: They know their stuff up here, don't they? That's the first couple of times he's got the ball, and already you can hear the Newcastle fans cheering just the way he won it. And he looks so comfortable on the ball. When he's got the ball, he just cruises by players. He's a really nice looking player, Stur. Let's see if he can keep it up.
0: Yes. Former Ajax youngster looking good and comfortable on the ball. Shock. As there's a foul by Gakpo, centre midfield. Newcastle take the free kick quickly. Alanga into the action. He's looking for Dedic, the new Newcastle right back. Amar Dedic, 24 years old. He was signed from Benfica for around about £30 million, but he is a young man who did actually play for Jijsler at both Liefering and Salzburg. So Jijsler knew what he was doing, knew what he was getting with that signing, and he's starting. Of course, Livramento, one of the Newcastle players, like Byrne and like Joe Linton, who are out injured for the start of this season. And there's a misplaced pass by Stur.
1: That's disappointing, because it was a great ball onto Hall.
0: Yeah, and Liverpool might look to take advantage of this, but the black and white stripes have got back into position. Ungamoa forced back to the halfway line and using Frimpong.
1: Great urgency about Newcastle, isn't there? Really close in, not giving anyone real space as soon as they get into that final third there.
0: Here is Szoboszlai going back to the halfway line. Newcastle in these new look shirts this season, which are even more barcode-ish than ever before. Lots of thick and thin black stripes on the white background. And Liverpool in one of the sort of throwback shirts, some of the old Liverpool shirts with sort of white flecks on the red. Ball played out to Ungamoa. Here with his socks down. Ungamoa taking on Hall. Gets a chip towards the back post. That is headed away by Dedic, but only to Isak. They used to love him here, now they hate him. Still going, Isak down towards the corner flag, then turns it back to Kerkez, puts a foot on it. Kerkez's low ball into the penalty area, only half cleared by Chow. Then the shot comes in from Wirtz, and that's a very good first save in a competitive match by the Newcastle goalkeeper Lukas Hornacek, diving down to his left.
1: Well, I'll see you're very good and I'll give it brilliant, because not only was it going into the corner, but it was bobbling in front of him as well. They are the hardest ones for goalkeepers to save, but the fact that it bobbled, it came through players, I think that is a brilliant save.
0: Did it get a deflection as well? Here's the corner. Oh, and Van Dijk dives for it, doesn't make contact. And then it is wildly, with his left foot, thrashed high over the top of the crossbar and behind into the Gallagher end for a Newcastle goal kick. So Newcastle United 1, Liverpool 0 is the score here, with 17, almost 18 minutes on the clock. Let's get an update from the York Leeds Super League match. Sharon Shortle.
2: And it's finished here. It's ended. York 16 leads Rhinos 66. The Rhinos go back top of the Super League table after a display where they scored 12 tries, including a hat-trick for Riley Lum. It was a more competitive second half, but Leeds were really a different class today. It finished. York 16, Leeds 66.
0: And also full-time in the other 3 o'clock Super League match where Warrington have beaten Huddersfield by 34 points to 24. And right now, your choice of listening, Sports Extra, commentary from the County Cricket Championship. And that will be the case on Sports Extra 3 as well. So you'll have a choice of championship commentaries. And you can find them all on the cricket pages of the BBC Sport website and app.
1: Just telling the listener that the fatal player Stewart was the reason why he's getting a lot of interest. He plays in the position Jorginho used to play. Just getting on the ball all the time. Sometimes going between the centre-backs. Always wants to be on the ball.
0: Ball passed away from the edge of the box by Stur. Comes back at Newcastle. That was a sturdy challenge by Stur as well. And then a foul on Alanga by Kirkes, and that's a free kick to Newcastle near the edge of their own penalty area. 1-0 Newcastle lead.
1: Right, we're not going to go on about it all the time there, but the amount of times players have held their head and lay down and then thought, actually, I need to get up here. It's brilliant. I am loving this. And it's kept the pace of it going. It's great.
0: I kept saying it, Pat, during our commentaries at the World Cup, because it was so obvious. You had all over pictures at the World Cup, players going down and realising they had to get straight back up.
1: Yeah, it's
0: a revelation.
1: It's a revelation because it could have been done at any time over the past 5 or 10 years, because it's just grown and grown of an abuse of the game. And happily, it's been done, but Not before time.
0: Yeah, and of course 5 seconds for the taking of goal kicks and throw-ins, which has an effect on long throws, as Wissak can't get the ball down. In fact, the referee has brought it back for an infringement, and it's a free kick to Liverpool inside their own half. What we spotted yesterday at Brentford, though, Michael Brown spotted it, long throw opportunity, then someone goes down inside the box. And that means that the long throw taker has got time to prepare, because the referee will go across, say to the player, do you need any treatment? He'll say, actually, no. Gets up, and they're ready to take the... So they're already finding ways.
1: Well, it's an arms race. It's always an arms race to find your way around it.
0: Here's Gravenberch playing the ball out towards the left-hand side. The gap ball. Kirkes takes it on. Kirkes' ball across. And Hornychek, the goalkeeper, went down, got something on it, blocked it away, and Newcastle cleared it away.
1: That's a big lift for Kirkes, because it's been difficult for him defensively. But we all know he's superb at overlapping. Fullbacks are going to play a big, big part in this today, because Hall, he can get forward as well on the left-hand side for Newcastle.
0: Here's Matthias Jeisler again, skipping down the touchline here, out of his technical area. Fourth officials all over the Premier League will be onto that. Newcastle haven't got it away yet, but they do now through Botman. And underneath that, Xhaka has headed it straight to Wissa. And Wissa, as I say, I'm expecting him to have... I could see Wissa, the way that he played at the World Cup. He's got a point to prove this season. Missed so much of last season. Only scored 3 goals in a Newcastle shirt. Hasn't scored since January for them. But I thought he looked very dangerous at the World Cup. Should have scored it against England, if you remember. In that match against DR Congo. As the ball is played out towards the right-hand side. What a pass that was from Lewis Miley. And that's taken down on the right. That's wildly hit by Dedic. But it took a deflection, which carried it wide. Was an opportunity for the new Newcastle right-back. But he's got a corner out of it.
1: Tells you the story, though. He is willing to go forward as well. I was telling you the importance of the fullbacks in this game. Dedic, we've not seen it yet. You've now seen it. As soon as his winger comes off the line, he just goes. It's as if he doesn't think about it. He flies forward there, got himself in a great position. Probably made the wrong decision there, but that's a real danger for Newcastle going forward.
0: Yeah, he is Amar Dedic, Bosnia and Herzegovina international, was at the World Cup, Austrian-born. And that's the first time we've seen him get forward into that kind of position. Corner to Newcastle then. Hall in front of the Leeds' end. In it goes, but it's headed away by Gakpo. Unchallenged. Got up high. Got good distance on it. Newcastle come again. No, here is Harvey Barnes. No Anthony Gordon anymore. No Bruno Guimarães. No Sandro Tonali, who didn't have a great afternoon yesterday. Watching him in his first Premier League match as a £100 million footballer. He was very much put in the shade, but Tottenham had a bad day yesterday.
1: They certainly did. I mean, you think of no Tonali and no Bruno Guimaraes here, and you think that's incredible for how important they've been at the club. But the amount of, you know, pundits and people in the game that I've heard saying, don't worry about that too much. You know, there's a lot of young players coming through. They might actually do okay in that position, Newcastle.
0: Yes, Hall puts in a challenge on Isak, who's gone down. Matthias Jaisler, not far away from this, is suggesting that there's not much wrong with Isak. And referee Atwell's not given the free kick, so Isak will have to get up. And now Wissa passing the ball forward. Oshler could be under this. Oshler in the area, he was challenged by Xhaka. He's gone down. The ball bounces away. But there are no obvious appeals for a penalty in that. Although Wissa is saying to the referee, how about that? The video assistant referee will be having a look at this, certainly.
1: Again, the pace is incredible. I think he just gets a touch around himself. Both players going for goal. Got a better angle on it here. I tell you what, that would be a harsh penalty. I thought he got the ball there, defender. But he was under pressure, struggling with the pace. Certainly up front, the pace in Newcastle looks fabulous just now.
0: Yeah, Stuart Atwell says the check for a penalty has been completed. He's indicated that players back underway.
1: I would agree. I think he got that one right. Yeah. But Xhaka under a lot of pressure there. Again, every time it goes beyond that back line of Liverpool, they're struggling for pace in comparison.
0: Newcastle 1, Liverpool 0. As Isak plays it back to Szoboszlai. Might have got a little tug back from Wissa, and goes down and gets the free kick, and it's a yellow card for Wissa.
1: It's the lightest of drags, the tiniest of drag backs, but it's a drag back and he's behind him, and it's a silly challenge to make, so he's got that yellow card, and I don't think he can argue about it. Well, he will argue, but there's no point.
0: Free kick for Liverpool. Szoboszlai, very effective, remember last season. He scored 5 goals from free kicks of the 13 that he got for Liverpool last season.
1: Do you think it's close enough to have a dig?
0: I do.
1: I agree. It's right on the edge.
0: I saw a few of them, Pat.
1: If it wasn't Szoboszlai, I wouldn't be so sure, but he can do it from here.
0: Yeah, the Hungarian with the lank hair, some of it tied up at the back of his head, lifts up the front of his red shirt, wipes his face. Newcastle have put Dedic down, lying down behind the four-man Newcastle wall. This will be between 25, closer to 30 yards out. Szoboszlai looks to his left. The referee Atwell has a little word. He's ready to take it. He can make the ball move. Szoboszlai hits this, but straight into the chests of the wall, and it bounces away. Didn't get that one right. And suddenly, like the proverbial jack-in-the-box, Matthias Jaisler is bouncing out of his coaching area and away out of the technical area as the ball's played forward for Oshler. Oshler running at Frimpong. He's got no support there at the moment. Still going, the leggy Oshler, and then plays it infield. There's the support arriving from Elanga. Now out to Barnes on the left-hand side. Barnes looked to play it past Szoboszlai, but it bounced back onto Barnes and out of play for a Liverpool throw.
1: He's so improved, Oshler. As a, you know, last season watching it, he was so raw in times, but then again, he was sometimes trying too hard because he wasn't getting that many opportunities. And looking at him now, he's very, very comfortable in that centre forward position.
0: Yeah, he improved during the course of last season as Gravenberg gives it to Wirtz and then to Gakpo. Gakpo shoots, but that was blocked by Chow, who managed to get himself in the line of the shot. Wirtz, we've seen some lovely touches already, in amongst everything else, from Florian Wirtz, who it's been suggested, I've seen in a number of quarters, for Wirtz, it's either sort of sink or swim for him this season. Well, he's made a good start. Ball comes into the middle. Hall heads it away. Frimpong trying to find a position on the edge of the box, twisting and turning. Barnes was able to get in and pass it away. Liverpool, again, in the shadows now, cast by the Milburn stand. Played to Frimpong, bounced away from him, and Botman just put his foot through it and cleared it from the halfway line.
1: Yeah, they are under a lot of pressure, but they expect that as the game goes on. That's what Liverpool are very, very capable of doing. But they always know they've got that long ball just lumped up. Having said all that, Kimmich and Ossola kind of limping a little bit just now. I think he was hurt in that challenge before.
0: Liverpool come again on the left-hand side. Gakpo cuts it back, but there's the cover from Elanga back helping out Dedic. And in the end, was able to play it away long. But Van Dijk comes across, chests it down. Virgil van Dijk, 35 years old now. This is the last year of that 2-year contract he was given. And then Szoboszlai, now out to the right-hand side. No Salah anymore, but it's Ngamoah who is playing in that role. That's a bit of pressure. Mind you, 17 years old. Maybe doesn't feel the pressure as Miley is fouled. And the referee actually, even though Newcastle were breaking away there, he'd already given the free kick. So I don't think Newcastle will worry too much about that because it's been played at quite an intense pace, free kick.
1: It has been. And you talk about Ngamoah there, but he's up against Lewis Hall. And that battle on its own has been great to watch so far. Hall has got the upper side of it, I would suggest, so far. However, the striker always knows you only need to win it once.
0: Yeah, lots of players who didn't go to the World Cup feeling they've got lots to prove. Ball's played by Jacquet. Kirkes hits a shot. Hornacek straight at him, really. He was able to go down, parry it, and then pat it again. And then pick up, and he's got the ball. But, of course, the countdown will be on. Yeah, Stuart Atwell says to the goalkeeper, the Czech international goalkeeper. He was part of the squad at the World Cup. He cost around about £25 million. And Nick Pope not involved today, so I think the expectation is that Nick Pope, as Newcastle winner, a free, and it's another foul by Kirkes, incidentally, and the referee does indeed get the yellow card out to show to the Liverpool left-back. Told you, Pat.
1: Yeah, sure did. You called that very, very early indeed. But the pressure that Kirkes is under just now, he's up against... I mean, just watching Elanga last season, it was a bit up and down. There wasn't real certainty and belief as much as I've seen in the previous parts of his career. However, you look at him now, he looks as if he owns that position, doesn't he?
0: Yeah, it was a lovely goal that he scored. Here's Barnes cutting infield, and then he is bundled over by Frimpong, who chased after him. He goes down. That might be a yellow card. It is as well. So in the space of really a matter of seconds, both Liverpool fullbacks have been booked. And he can't argue about that.
1: Well, yeah, again, there's a little drag back. I actually think Harvey Barnes has got a little bit of his shirt as well, to be honest with you. But if you're a wide player, this is your dream scenario. First half, 30 minutes gone, your fullback's on a yellow card, and he's walking on eggshells. You just get the ball and run him every opportunity.
0: So it's a free kick, good position. Andoni Iraola is having a right moan about that to Tony Harrington, the fourth official.
1: I think this solo fancies this one. That little limp has suddenly disappeared. He's got a chance of a shot from 33, 32, actually maybe less.
0: I think less, maybe.
1: 26.
0: Yeah. Round about that sort of range. Osula, who did score 9 goals last season. And remember, he scored in the 3-2 here. He scored a very good goal in that 3-2 match. So it kind of looks as though it might be Hall.
1: But he's an unusual angle. He's looking at it, Osula.
0: Yeah.
1: That's a curler.
0: Osula to the left, Hall to the right of the ball. Osula comes up, and he does hit it, but hits it straight into the wall. Comes back to him, left foot shot, miss hit it, hits Szoboszlai, and skitters away wide of the goal for a corner to Newcastle.
1: And he's limping again now, after hitting that terrible free kick into the wall. I think he actually has got an injury. It's one of those ones where, under previous rules, he'd have stayed down after that challenge, you know, and got a lot of bad treatment. But he doesn't want to do that now. He stayed on the pitch and he is limping quite considerably, Osula.
0: This is BBC Radio 5 Live. We're on the World Service as well, wherever you are. It can't be a nicer day than it is on Tyneside. Hall with the corner in Owen. Reaching for it was Botman. Very nearly got his head to it. Comes back to Hall. He's on his right foot there. And he's actually challenged and lost it to Wirtz. And Wirtz rides the challenge and then plays it forward to Isak. And then Isak is able to take it on over the halfway line and playing it square, but it was behind Frimpong. He's got it under control, though. That's a poor ball from Frimpong. Passed it straight into Stur. And the new Newcastle midfielder, the teenager, said thank you very much. And the danger was snuffed out.
1: It's decision-making at that point in time, isn't it? And Frimpong, a player who can play, you know, right back, right wing, right midfield. You think in the final third it was a much, much better delivery than that. And as I say that, Stur just kicked the ball out of play. I think he's arguing that Tal should have been a little bit more on his toes, but he should play it to the player's feet there. So I don't think that's the centre-back's fault.
0: Yeah, and actually on that counter-attack, Isak, as Liverpool think they've won a corner over there, Florian Wirtz is asking, why is that not a corner? After he was challenged, but Stuart Atwell says no, goal kick.
1: One of the big noticeable things when you watch particularly Isak playing for Liverpool, you know they want to play at a higher intensity, and Iraola will want that. We know that's his style. That's not really Isak, is it? That's not what he's best at. In fact, it's nowhere near what he's best at. So I was just wondering if that's how Liverpool will be able to play.
0: Newcastle taking a goal kick, and in the end, Lewis Hall being dispossessed, and Ungamoa, England international, remember, pre-World Cup, is able to play it infield, and then there's a foul and a yellow card
1: to Miley, I think.
0: After that challenge, was it Miley?
1: Yeah, I think it was Miley.
0: On Gravenberg.
1: It's one of those ones where I didn't see much in that there, but the referee's much closer to it. It's a foul. I'm not convinced that's a yellow card. He's actually went to his pocket quite quickly, surprisingly so. I mean, it seems after the World Cup, it's a wee bit harder to get yellow cards. Not today.
0: No, free kick, Szoboszlai to take it. Miley in the book. Szoboszlai, nice looking delivery. Well headed away, though, by Botman. Comes out to Kirkez. They tell me that Botman struggled rather in the pre-season matches, as Kirkez is challenged by Wisser out there, and it deflects off the Liverpool man and out of play for a throw into Newcastle. But he's not put a foot wrong, Botman, so far in this match.
1: Well, he's been up for it, and he's tried to keep close, along with Chow, close to Isak, because he's had very, very little to change out of either of them, and he's ended up going a little bit deeper sometimes, going a little bit wider than he would want to as well.
0: Challenge then on Alanga. Newcastle fans wanting a free kick for that, they didn't get that. Then Szoboszlai on Wisser, that is given as a free kick. Newcastle take it quickly. Here's Botman then passes the ball, that's nicely weighted as well for Osiela, who got a little shove by Van Dijk. The two of them were jostling for the ball, and that sent Osiela limping away again.
1: I think the kick he got was actually in his Achilles area. It's one of those ones where there will be a fear in case you feel as if it's going to go, it's going to pop, and footballers will all tell you the last one thing you ever want is your Achilles tendon to pop.
0: Yeah, he was hobbling all the way back to the halfway line. So, there's nobody out warming up for Newcastle. 10 minutes to go to half-time as Liverpool look to the teenager. Just a few days away from his 18th birthday next week. Ungamoa crosses, but I think it took a deflection which carried it closer to Hornacek, who was able to deal with it. He's just picking it up. Now,
1: it's very interesting to watch Ursula here. The way he's walking, the way he's been so gingerly walking on his left foot, putting his toe to the ground. But then when the ball was put long there, he was lightning after it. So I wonder if his manager believes that he's really that injured.
0: It's Osiela who put the ball through to Alanga to score the goal. So you said at the time, Pat, beautifully, beautifully judged, wasn't it? It was perfect for Alanga, right side of the box, in the fifth minute. And quite the scenes of celebration inside the stadium. All of the emotion, the Kevin Keegan emotion before the match. And then Newcastle score. The noise inside this place. And Newcastle with Hall. He'll just, well, flicks it between two Liverpool players to Lewis Miley. And then Miley forward for Barnes inside the box, bumping bodies with Frimpong, who goes down. But between them, I think they were probably too concerned with looking after one another. And the ball ran away and through for a goal.
1: Oddly, it is the right ball to the wrong player. Had that ball been put through to Osler or Elanga or Wissa, they would have got behind it. They would have been in the keeper. Harvey Barnes, a fabulous, fabulous player, but has not got their pace.
0: I can't see Osler making it to half-time here. He's
1: like
0: really
1: it.
0: Struggling. Liverpool coming forward. Ball played out towards the left-hand side. Wirtz is there, arriving in that position. Wirtz chips it back. Oh, he's looking for Szoboszlai on the edge of the area. Headed away, though, by Miley, who got up high. As I suggest, might be able to get up higher this season. Here's Frimpong. Frimpong now to Ungamoa. Been an excellent contest. Ungamoa against Hall. Back to Frimpong. His ball in comes off the Newcastle head. Miley, and then put behind at the back post by Dedic for a Liverpool corner.
1: Yeah, again, I don't think it was the best ball in the world there, but it caused a little bit of trouble. I just wonder if Newcastle's new manager has actually spotted the trouble that he's got.
0: Sure, he's seen that.
1: He just doesn't walk in right on. As I say, it's his left foot. it's kind of ankle stroke on his Achilles sort of area, and that's why he's trying to secure it a little bit and not put any weight on it.
0: Corner then, Szoboszlai plays it in, flicked by Gakpo, and it hit a Newcastle man in the six-yard box. Might well have been Botman. He's got a pat on the back from Hornicek, so it must have been him, which deflected it wide for another Liverpool corner.
1: Great delivery, though. Absolutely phenomenal. That is horrible to deal with. You can just see Virgil van Dijk thinking, I can go on to one of these.
0: Mass backdrop of black and white stripes behind that goal. Szoboszlai playing it in, headed away by Dedic for Newcastle to almost the centre circle, to Liverpool's Frimpong. Wirt infield, Gravenberg. Low ball deflected all the way through to goalkeeper Hornicek.
1: That injury, John, that Ozil had, because he's not running freely and he's not dragging that defence back and causing them a problem, it's really badly affecting Newcastle's play just now, because they can't get up the pitches as quickly as they were doing before. So that's a real problem for them.
0: Liverpool clear it, but only to Wissa. Wissa then turns it to his left, to Elanga, and then the return pass doesn't give Wissa a chance. Frimpong cleared it. I think he was fouled by Wissa, but the referee allows play to continue and Newcastle have got it back. Stur to Hall, who couldn't keep the ball in place. I think he thought the final touch was off a Liverpool man, but it was a throw-in to Liverpool. A quick ball forward, but Chow was there for Newcastle, and with his right foot lifted out of play in the other halfway line.
1: Newcastle fans will be aware of this. It's got a little bit ragged for them now. Obviously, playing at the tempo they've had to play at, they've not had as much of the ball as Liverpool as well, but they've put on so much effort. But you need all 11 players, or all 10 outfield players doing that. And you can see a little bit of tiredness that's coming from the front, as we see with Ozil. So I think they'd be happy to get in here 1-0, half-time.
0: If you're on your way back from the earlier matches, we'll have reaction coming up. Newcastle have given it away. Gravenberg hits the shot, but it's blocked on the edge of the box and bounces out. Away over to the far side, into the right-back position where Dedic blasts the ball into Gakpo and wins a goal kick. Yes, reaction coming up at half-time to the earlier matches. Brighton's, well, the best win so far of this opening Premier League weekend, 4-0 against Aston Villa. And Manchester City under Maresca winning 2-1 against Marco Rosa's Bournemouth. Two new managers there, two new managers here. 11 Premier League managers are starting a season with their current club for the first time.
1: Well, it feels like almost within living memory, I've never known a league campaign like this. So just trying to gauge who's going to do what and predict or even guess, it's almost impossible, but it does make it exciting.
0: It does, and you know, we've a number of big personalities have moved on, and I was wondering, you know, who are the managers who are going to pose problems for the officials as the ball is shepherded out of play on the far side. Wirtz and Stur, and it's a throw-in for Newcastle. I was thinking, I wonder who the managers are who are going to, you know, really make a nuisance of themselves. Because Eddie Howe and Jason Tindall had a bit of a reputation, didn't they? And then I've already seen Matthias Jaisler in action today.
1: I've not seen him not in action. Yeah. He's just kept on going the whole time. He needs to get out of the suit and get in a tracksuit.
0: Yeah, he does. Something. Absolutely.
1: Too much movement there.
0: Yeah, he's wearing a suit, but he's got sort of beige-coloured trainers on with his black suit, white shirt.
1: Oh,
0: Wissa, who has been booked already, checked Gravenberg, who went down. It's a free kick to Liverpool, and I think you can tell from the reaction inside St James's Park, like you, Pat. Yeah. And Antoni Iraola has come to the fourth official and said, what about that for a second yellow card?
1: Can I say, I think the referee nailed it. He tried to get out of the way. Yeah, there was a little bit of contact there, but he's tried to get out of that, and the referee spotted it.
0: Well, I did say to you, Pat, I thought we might have a few goals in this match, but still just the early one as Elanga is then leaned into by Gakpo in the centre circle. He goes down. That's a free kick to Newcastle.
1: Yeah, he just couldn't get his pace going. You thought if he gets the first three or four strides away, you'll not catch him, but just get nudged over there. And I think, again, the referee, look, that one, right? He's went to his card a few times. The game's been made at such a pace that it's not an easy one all the time to referee, but I think he's done a decent job so far.
0: 1-0 to Newcastle. You'll be able to read all about these matches on the football pages of the BBC Sport websites and at the clips, Premier League clips, highlights from 8 o'clock, but match of the day for the full package, BBC One tonight, all the weekend matches, and of course match of the day anytime on the iPlayer, and search Football Daily on BBC Sounds, where you will also find all live BBC radio and commentaries to come Tuesday, Wednesday, Thursday from the Carabao Cup matches. And also, you'll find on there LASK against Celtic, with Celtic surely through to the draw on Thursday.
1: Well, Celtic fans will know, thank you for that. 3-0 up, you're absolutely right, but...
0: Oh, let's say all but through. Yeah,
1: they should do it. They should do it.
0: Although LASK did show that they have potential. Newcastle coming forward. Elanga up near the edge of the box, tries to chip it through, but it was headed away by Van Dijk. Wissa's going to try a shot all the way across the penalty area. Actually, it turned out, it could have turned into a useful cross, that attempted shot. Had Barnes gamble, but it was beyond him through goal kick.
1: You know, they've not had to put up with a lot of pressure, that Liverpool back line. But they don't fill you with absolute confidence. You know, each time, you know, the Newcastle get the ball in the final third, they always seem to get across, and the defenders are panic-stricken, but the pace that they're up against as well. And I think the best form of defence for Liverpool is to keep a hold of that ball.
0: 1-0 to Newcastle. Dzak, who is cheered because he goes to the ground after Chow sort of leans into him, well, pushes him over, let's be honest about it. And it's a free kick. Chow cheered for that.
1: He's not
0: over the years. Yeah. That is exactly the sort of challenge at any time in football that you would have seen for a returning player like Dzak.
1: Yeah, exactly. Just remember where you are.
0: And again, the Newcastle United supporters with a clear message for Dzak. Free kick played in by Szoboszlai, but headed away back out to the far side. Szoboszlai allows it to roll out of play. That Szoboszlai swings it into the box, and the whistle goes for a challenge near the penalty spot, and free kick to Newcastle for that challenge on Botman.
1: Yep.
0: Who is just feeling his hip or the back of his...
1: Classically, you know for an absolute fact that last season the physio would be on, it would take him an hour, 2 or 3 minutes, the game would slow down. And Botman at this point, I mean, he's going to be a feature now. You're going to have players out there playing who know they've got a little bit of injury, it's slowing them down a little bit, but they have to get on with it. And it just makes you used to it. It's part of the game now. It's adapted the rules slightly. And Botman's up. He's limping a little bit, aching a little bit, but yeah, you've got to go on with it.
0: And Osier seems okay, doesn't he?
1: Yeah. One of those ones where if it is in that particular area, that's one of those ones that can really stiffen up at half-time, so we shall see what the physio think at half-time.
0: Nkomoah won't reach that pass from Dzak, straight out of play. Newcastle fan down to our left was anxious to send a message out there to Dzak, and a steward in front of him tells him to behave and sit down.
1: And beyond that, Newcastle players warming up before half-time, so you never know, they make their change.
0: Yeah, Voltimada is one of them. And there's the half-time whistle. Well, that was very entertaining, Pat. Very interesting, entertaining. The early goal was... it sparked a reaction inside St James's Park, the like of which I have seen and experienced many times before. But the noise and the boos there for Dzak just as he leaves the field. And that's the only goal that we've seen. Anthony Elanga's well-taken effort in the fifth minute, which means that Matthias Jaisler's team are winning against Andoni Iraola's Liverpool.
1: They are. It's difficult to say they fully and utterly deserve it, because Liverpool have had probably most of the play. They've got into the final third quite a few times, but they have created precious little, you know, in front of goal. One great save down to his left-hand side by Hornacek. The ball bounced in front of him, he got it round the post, but apart from that, they've defended very, very well. Impressed by Hall, very impressed by Dedic, and that right back error gets forward now and again as well. Newcastle did seem to falter a little bit when Osola got injured and wasn't such a threat going beyond, but the further the Liverpool press up, they know that danger of the pace against them from not just Elanga, who showed it at the start, but from Wissa and from Osola, is something that they're fearful of and something they need to worry about. So Yeah, a number of problems there that Liverpool have to sort out, and Iraola, above anything else, has to get somebody who's going to create something. And I have to say, Isak has come in and he's almost, you wouldn't know he's here unless the Newcastle fans were booing him. He's done very little.
0: Entertaining match, although the abiding memory will be that 15 minutes in the Kevin Keegan tribute before the match actually kicked off. But at half-time here in the sunshine on Tyneside, it's Newcastle United 1, Liverpool 0.
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5: Thanks to John Murray and Pat Nevin for the time being. What a great start for Liverpool and their new manager, Matthias Jeisler, then 1-0 up against Liverpool at the break. Anthony Elanga with the goal on the fifth minute. A terrific start for Newcastle. Second half commentary on the way in 15 minutes' time. You're listening to Sports World with me, Delith Lloyd. We'll have reaction to Manchester City's first win under Enzo Maresca in a moment, and Brighton's victory over Aston Villa. The other side of the very latest BBC news, here's Oliver Conway.
6: Iran's currency, the rial, has hit a record low, trading at more than 2 million to the US dollar on unofficial markets. The slump comes ahead of an expected US announcement on Monday of what President Trump said would be the toughest sanctions in history. The Iranian Foreign Minister Abbas Araghchi compared America's actions to the same film being played over and over again.
7: This is a repetitive scenario, from the crippling sanctions imposed during the Obama administration to the maximum pressure campaign during Mr. Trump's first administration, and now to the latest sanctions. All of these measures have been introduced under different titles, but they represent the same kind of bullying that we have always seen in American policy.
6: President Zelensky says it's too dangerous for Ukraine to hold elections while fighting Russia's invasion. He was responding to a call for a vote from his sacked defence minister, Mykhailo Fedorov, in a BBC interview. Syria's foreign minister says he expects negotiations over security with Israel to resume soon, despite recent Israeli airstrikes. Assad al-Shaybani said he hoped talks would lead to Israeli troops leaving Syria. Health officials in Gaza say Israeli airstrikes have killed at least two people there, including a four-year-old boy. According to Israel's military, one attack targeted what it called a terrorist. President Trump is due to round off America's anniversary celebration shortly by launching the IndyCar Freedom 250 Grand Prix through Washington. Helena Humphrey is there.
8: The streets of central Washington have been transformed into an IndyCar racetrack. President Trump is expected to drop the green flag before 25 drivers race past some of the city's most iconic landmarks, including the U.S. Capitol and the Washington Monument, and stretch down Pennsylvania Avenue near to the White House.
6: Indonesian weather experts say wildfires on the island of Sumatra have triggered haze and worsened air quality. One official said more than 2,600 hotspots had been detected. And China has postponed its uncrewed lunar mission, which was due to launch in the coming hours. Chinese state media said the Chang'e 7 mission didn't meet safety conditions. That's the latest BBC News. Back now to Delith Lloyd and Sports World.
5: Oliver, thank you so much. Yes, Sports World this Sunday, the opening weekend of the Premier League season. It's Newcastle 1, Liverpool 0 in our live commentary game from St James's Park. Back there in 10 minutes' time or so. But earlier on, Manchester City left it late to give new manager Enzo Maresca a win in his first Premier League game in charge. They were trailing Bournemouth 1-0 at the Etihad with just minutes to go before Mark Gahey equalised, and then Josko Gvardiol grabbed the injury time winner. Well, despite leaving it late, Maresca thought it was a fair result.
9: I think it's a game that probably we deserve to win early because we control the game, we create chances. Before the goal we concede, we had 3-4 clear chances and we miss, then we concede, all become more complicated. But again, overall, I think it's a game that we completely deserve to win.
10: I mean, the big chances as well. Erling had a big chance first half. Mark Gay, of course, had a completely free header. Is there a little bit of you which gets a bit worried when such big chances aren't taken?
9: No, anyway, football, when you miss chances, it's always complete. But it's also true that, again, today we had 4 or 5 players that they arrived very late, 10 days ago. So for them, it's almost still pre-season. Erling is one of them, Elliot, Margay. You know, we had 4 or 5 players, Nicorali. So it's complicated for them, but they have done huge effort to help the team. Even Marguet never played midfielder. Today he was very good. So happy with the effort from the players.
10: I was going to ask you, I mean, the shape is a shape we're familiar with, but there weren't necessarily the players in the positions where we expected them. I don't think anyone expected Marguet to play midfield. Just can you just elaborate on why you decided to do that?
9: Sometimes you visualise things. I know Mark from Palace, and I always thought that he could play midfielder because he's very good.

0: opportunities. But at the end, we had two situations where we defended not well enough. One corner kick where we got blocked, and the other situation we were just too passive around our box.
1: It must have been pretty hard to take when that winning goal comes halfway through added time.
0: Yeah, and if you have to wait for a decision of the VAR, it's much harder. But now it is what it is. Again, I saw some really good behaviors, good effort, the basics. Everything was in a good way, and now we have to work on details to win this kind of games away.
1: Did you feel that maybe with about 20 or 15 minutes to go, your side just dropped a little bit too deep? Because once they made it 1-1, yeah, you were very positive, but you hadn't been in that 10 minutes before the equaliser.
0: It's right, but it's always difficult here because you know how well they are in possession, that they find the spaces they need. If they come in the spaces they want to get to increase the speed, to find Haaland, to find the wingers. I mean, Adam Smith defended Semenyo on a top level today. So we did really many things in the right way. But at the end, maybe it was a question of power.
2: Marco Rose speaking to Steve Wilson there, as too was Maresca. Well, Brighton made the perfect start to the new season, thrashing Europa League champions Aston Villa 4-0 at the Amex. Brighton's Maxim de Kuyper forced an early own goal out of Victor Lindelof before getting one for himself 10 minutes later. A quickfire double from Jack Hinshelwood before half-time put Brighton in full control against Villa, who then also had João Gomes sent off just 40 minutes into his debut. So a great start for Brighton and their head coach Fabian Hützler.
3: I think we had a tough start, tough 5, 6, 7 minutes. But afterwards, we got the control back from the game. We pressed intense. We had some really good ball wins in their half. We forced them to do mistakes, so it was quite positive. And then, of course, we scored some nice goals also in possession. And in the end, the red card was definitely also a game changer. Second half was quite serious from us, very mature. We played professional. I think we found a good balance between keeping the ball and attacking the box and don't give away a lot of chances for Villa. So overall, in the end, a mature performance.
4: Yeah, it's interesting psychologically how a team approaches a second half when you're 4-0 up. I mean, I know you're in a great position, but keeping that measure of intensity.
3: Yeah, I think that was the message, to have a good balance between ball speed and also be calm, making the right decisions. We still had a few chances. Of course, we wanted to score, but in the end, for us, was the clean sheet very important. That was good.
4: Amazingly, it could actually have been more than four at halftime. You looked as if you might score for a spell towards the end of the first half. Looked as if you might score almost every time you went forward.
3: Yeah, I think we were effective out of possession because we had some good ball wins. We won the second balls, and it was quite positive. But overall, I think it's very important to understand that there was hard work against the ball. There was intense in the one-against-one duels, making the last step in the right moment, try to go for the ball win. So we were there in the right moment. We had then also, I think, the luck that we get into a flow. And when you're in the flow, then a lot of things can happen also with our team, because we just have this quality as well. But overall, now we have to stay humble, we have to keep working hard, because on Thursday we have the next challenge.
2: Fabian Hützler with Sportswell's Simon Brotherton there. Let's hear from the Villa manager Unai Emery.
5: We started very good the match in the first 10-15 minutes when we made the first mistake. They scored a goal, and then we lost a little bit our positioning, a little bit our balance emotionally, and we conceded 3 goals more. Really was a very tough moment, and with the red card as well was more difficult. And the only good news for me is how the players responded the second half, trying to be always in the match and try to work building the team in the structure we need. Of course, without one player, we did the second half the good work like we planned in the dressing room. Good commitment, good attitude, and the result was, of course, was done. But we must try now, keep going, being positive, but working hard. And of course, with some circumstances we have now, we must try to keep balance and keep going. And of course, analyzing how we can improve, how we can as well finish the transfer window with the squad, and then keep going forward like we did the 4 years I'm here.

0: Unai Emery. Well, away from the Premier League in Spain, Barcelona get their season off to a delayed start later on Sunday. They're away to Elche. Barca's first round game was postponed because of the late return of players from the World Cup, as was Real Madrid's. And their second spell under Jose Mourinho began with a 2-1 win at Espanyol on Saturday. Football reporter Manny Jasmi is still with me. And Manny, what, if anything, did we learn from that game?
1: Not much. I mean, Mourinho said they deserved to win, but he didn't think that Espanyol deserved to lose. They won it in the 90th minute from Carlos Espi, who is the least heralded of their new signings in a busy transfer window. He came on and 10 minutes later he scored what turned out to be the winner. But all of Real Madrid's players, World Cup players, featured one way or another. Mbappe, Bellingham, Cucurella came on, but just like everyone else, they're all at different stages of fitness.
0: And Barcelona, as I say, play later, Manny. I mean, they've spent big in the transfer market as they look to go for the three-peat.
1: But they haven't got a number nine, really. Not an established striker after Lewandowski went to the States and they sold Ferran Torres, which I was quite surprised by. So Hamza Abdelkarim, the young Egyptian striker, has or not. He had a very good pre-season. Now he has an opportunity to nail down their striker position.
0: Manny, thank you. Next to athletics, and Yomif Kujelcha has set a new world record in the half marathon. The Ethiopian set the new record at 56 minutes and 51 seconds following his run in Buenos Aires. Now, that's 29 seconds off the previous mark set by Uganda's Jacob Kiplimo. And there's been a Diamond League action as well in athletics today in the Polish city of Katowice this afternoon. Our athletics commentator Ed Harry was trackside.
2: The women's 100 was top of the bill at the Silesian Stadium, and it didn't disappoint. Reigning world champion Melissa Jefferson-Wooden winning it in 10.78 ahead of the Olympic gold medalist Julian Alfred and 2023 world champion Sha'Carri Richardson. Reigning world champion Ablique Seville took the men's 100. The Jamaican clocked 9.83 seconds to defeat Kenny Benarek of the United States. Last on Friday night in Lausanne, less than 48 hours later, the world record holder Jacoby Tharp won the men's sprint hurdles here. Ethiopia's Sigurd Duguma took the women's 1500, clocking a personal best to deny Australia's Jess Hull. Ethan Strand of the United States took the men's race. Olympic gold medalist Cole Hocker was third. Jakob Ingebrigtsen back in fourth. In the field, a men's pole vault victory for Mondo Duplantis, the Swede winning with 6.20 before a single unsuccessful attempt at what would have been world record number 16. And a breakthrough performance for world indoor bronze medalist Sally Saar in the women's triple jump, 15 metres and 8 centimetres, a new personal best, a victory and a Senegalese national record.
0: Let's head back to St James's Park for second half commentary. Pat Nevin alongside the BBC's football correspondent John Murray.
3: This season, I don't know how they've managed to squeeze in some extra seats, but they have. But that is the crowd figure. Newcastle leading 1-0 as the second half begins, and already Kirk is bursting forward for Liverpool towards the edge of the Newcastle box at the Leasers end. He has to turn and give it to Gakpo, and then Gravenberch is there as well. Liverpool trying to catch Newcastle out at the start of this second half. Ball played through. Gakpo tries to stab it across goal with the outside of his right foot, and it comes off Stur and bounces behind for a corner to Liverpool. Pat Nevin.
4: Nice, sharp start with Liverpool. You get a feeling that Errol Lewis had a few words to say to them, and one of the ones they sent it to was Kirkes, and the first thing he'd done was fly up the line as if to say, I don't want to be defending, I want to be attacking.
3: And should say as well, Osia is out there. I'm not sure we're necessarily expecting that. Szoboszlai swings it in, glanced, Goldwood might have hit the post, bounced back out. There were a group of players next to the post there. I think it was either a player bounced against the post or the ball hit it. Anyway, the Newcastle goal survives and Newcastle break forward. Barnes to Alanga to his left, edge of the Liverpool area already. Alanga goes into the box and then couldn't find the pass across. Gravenberch stepped in and snuffed out the danger, and now Liverpool break back downfield the other way.
4: Yeah, it was the wrong decision in the end. You had to go wide. Oslo had come the right hand side there with a tricky ball, but had he found Oslo there, that was through one and one with the goalkeeper there. Didn't make the right decision.
3: As Liverpool, Vert, then the cross from Frimpong, that's headed away for Newcastle and bounces down for Hall, who is going to take it out towards the left hand side, and then Newcastle come back to the edge of their box. Just keep an eye on that little screen. I mean, I'm intrigued to know whether that did actually bounce against the post or not from the Liverpool corner.
4: It's a very weird save by the keeper, but we'll get back to that.
3: Yeah, we will, because the ball has been given to Wissa. Wissa now forward into the penalty area, but it was wide. Osiela had to go out towards the left-hand side, then gives it back to Barnes. Barnes' ball across, stretch and clearance away by Van Dijk, but only to the edge of the area where Miley hits the shot, maybe 3 yards outside the penalty area, but it flew away over the top left corner and into the Gallagher end, and it remains Newcastle United 1, Liverpool 0.
4: It was a lovely save. I mean, there was bumbling about, and did it hit the post? No, it didn't, but the little palm out by the goalkeeper was a very weird save.
3: Yeah, but this was from the Szoboszlai corner, and as I say, a group of players were involved there. Goalkeeper Hornacek sort of pushed it away. I think somebody bumped against the post, hence the frame of the goal shuddering, and it remains 1-0. So Newcastle, no changes at the break. So Hornacek, the goalkeeper, Dedic, Chow, Botman and Hall, the Newcastle back four. Then Sean Stur with Lewis Miley in midfield. Lewis Miley, who, you know, starting this match, having only just come back from, if you remember, he fractured his fibula, Lewis Miley, in training at the end of last season, so has only played 45 minutes pre-season but starting this match. So Stur and Miley, the two in the middle, in the absence of, or the departure of, Guimaraes and Tonali, Joe Linton injured, and then this front line of Alanga and Barnes wide, and Wissa and Osiela central, and Liverpool with Alisson in goal, Frimpong, Xhaka, Van Dijk and Kerkez, Szoboszlai, Gravenberg, Ngamoa, Wirtz, Gakpo and Isak. Here is Kerkez for Liverpool. He almost lost balance there as he twisted and turned near the edge of the area, and eventually Liverpool did lose possession. And Chow chips it away to Wissa, who takes that down nicely, and then Gravenberg puts in a challenge on him. I think he got the ball, he got the man as well, but referee Stuart Atwell says, yeah, that's good for me.
4: Yeah,
3: good tackle.
4: Yeah, previous times that was given as a foul, not now, and I agree. Well done, good referee.
3: Yeah. And Gravenberg plays it out towards the far side to Frimpong. Here's Ngamoa. Ngamoa, the man who won the match here between these sides last August, just about this time last year. That was Liverpool's first away match of last season when they were defending champions. Arne Slot was still in charge. Here's Van Dijk. Oh, he's misplaced the pass behind Gakpo, and it bounces out of play for a throw-in to Newcastle, who do have other of their new signings on the bench. Bamba, Toure, and Joanne as well, the new goalkeeper. As I mentioned in the first half, Nick Pope, it looks as though he's going to be heading out as well. Kieran Trippier as well, of course, is not around anymore. All of his experience. And Liverpool also have Victor Munoz and Ronald Araujo, their new signings, available on the bench. As throw-in is given Newcastle's way. Gravenberg felt it should have gone the other way.
4: An intriguing little thing happened just a moment ago. About a minute ago, the referee walked over to Wissa and had a long chat with him. And you know he's saying, you're close, mate. Be careful. Be very, very careful. 30 seconds later, Wissa goes in and closes down and almost gets another foul. He really is taking a chance just now, Wissa.
3: And that is because Wissa was booked in the first half. I mean, the message there is loud and clear. Here is Frimpong for Liverpool. There's a good energy about Liverpool at the start of this second half. There's too much energy in that pass from Ngamoa. It's gone all the way beyond Frimpong and through for a goal kick, much to the amusement and entertainment of probably 50,000 Newcastle fans. There's got to be 2,000 plus Liverpool fans up there in the top tier of the Leasers End. If you've been to St James's Park as an away fan, you'll know exactly the view that they've got up there. It'll be a magnificent view of Teesside. Maybe on a day like this, you will be able to see Teesside.
4: Maybe.
3: You'll certainly be able to see Tyneside. Might be able to see Wearside. But it was sparkling. Newcastle City Centre, Gray's Monument, Eldon Square, as I walked through there a little bit earlier on. Here is a throw-in for Kerkez, up towards the halfway line, where Gakpo holds off the challenge of Dedic, and actually he's been brought back for a foul.
4: An earlier foul in the build-up there, the referee spot that.
3: I think that was that, tangled by Dedic. So it's a free kick to Liverpool inside their own half. So Van Dijk spins the ball down, as they do. Blue skies over St James's Park. The five flags fluttering on the top of the east stand opposite us, with a backdrop of clear blue sky behind it. Van Dijk now to Vert. Socks right down, keeps his balance well, gives it to Kirkes, angles it back. Gakpo trying to find a position to shoot, which he does, and that was not far wide of the postage stamp corner of the Newcastle net.
4: Really nice player there, but he gets the ball out of his feet quickly. He knows exactly what he wants to do, come up to that top corner. If it was on target, keeper isn't going to sniff. He hasn't moved for it, he'll get nowhere near it at all. And Newcastle have got away with him. One of the best moments of the game so far from Liverpool. So they have started this thing off quite well.
3: Will Service are with us as well here on Tyneside at St James's Park, where Newcastle lead through that early Anthony Elanga goal. And we should as well mention a Hornicek there, the goalkeeper. That excellent save that he made from Wirtz in the first half. That right now is looking highly significant.
4: Yeah, sometimes I look before game, you know, watching games that we're at, and you know, match of the day is going to be on tonight, you think, what will they spend their time looking at? Because there's so many different stories there. I actually think there must be a massive, massive temptation to go with Stewart. Because he looks to me like a player who's going to bestride this game over the years. At the moment, he hasn't given Wirtz a kick. And he's, as we're speaking just now, he's shadowing me everywhere. But when he gets the ball, he's so neat and tidy and so confident on it.
3: Only 18 years old. Just 24 appearances for Ajax last season. £20 million or thereabouts Newcastle spent on him. Gravenberch head to the right-hand side. Frimpong's ball across, looking for Isak near the penalty spot. Chow got there first for Newcastle and was able to, with his right foot, clear it away. Matthias Jaisler, the new Newcastle manager. Just 38 years old, asks more from the crowd. In fact, Gakpo is going to score! Right-footed with a shot from 23 yards, slight angle, low into the bottom corner. Hornicek couldn't get there, diving down to his right. Liverpool equalise. Newcastle 1, Liverpool 1. And there's the first Premier League goal scored under Andoni Iraola, who turns away, not even smiling, totally straight-faced.
4: Well, the strange thing about it is that exact position happened in the first half. But Liverpool didn't have a pop. This time they did have it. I think it was Gravenberch earlier on. And it was a big, big gap there to go and hit it and didn't go for it. This time Gakpo didn't wait. And again, exactly the same corner it was put in for the first goal. Great strike by him. And that has almost silenced the crowd. They are going to make that change just now. And it's taken a wee while. They're playing with 10 men there for quite some time. I'm sure the shot has come off. Along with somewhat surprisingly for me, Stewart.
3: Yes, it is. It's Sean Stewart who makes way, and then Osula as well. He's been given 10 minutes of the second half, and he grimaces as he walks off the pitch just down in front of us. So Sturt, that's it for the 18-year-old on his competitive debut for Newcastle. And Will Osula clearly with some sort of problem there, as you suggested, Pat, maybe Achilles, ankle, something like that. And so Willock comes onto the field for Newcastle as they go back towards the edge of their own penalty area.
4: I think he should have made that change at half-time, John, because they couldn't go long because he was limping still. And because of that, Liverpool just pressed and pressed and pressed.
3: And Ramsey. So Willock and Ramsey on for Newcastle. And there is quite a bit of talk doing the rounds at the moment that Liverpool might sell Gakpo or he might move on. It's Liverpool attack again. It's 1-1 now, and it's the Liverpool voices that you can hear echoing down from the top tier of the Leasers stand. Frimpong back to Ngamua, edge of the box, step over, left foot, oh, it's deflected, but it's deflected up in the air, and Newcastle half clear it. Gakpo shoots on the turn, that was blocked, he was off balance as he hit it, and Newcastle were able to get it away, and back to the halfway line it goes. And I have a feeling VAR might be having a look at something in amongst all of that. But Liverpool continue to attack. They're on top, Pat, right now. Yeah. They've scored the equaliser, and now Iraola's team up are trying to find a goal to get them in front, and Gamora across. Isak back to Gravenberg. He shoots. That's blocked. Comes back to Gravenberg. Tried to flick it into the box, but Newcastle were able to block that away. Wissa rides a couple of challenges. Still goes. Wissa through the centre circle. Still running with the ball. Gives it to his left, and then the shot. Oh, it's in! It's 2-1 to Newcastle. Just on the field. Joe Willock makes it 2-1 Newcastle. And Liverpool, who'd been on top, suddenly find themselves behind again. Newcastle 2, Liverpool 1.
4: Well, it's incredible. The problem they had, a sole real problem, because he wasn't running and it was allowing his team to get pushed further and further back, and there was no out ball. They take him off. What happens when they take him off? They break up. Use the amazing pace that you've got from Witter, who's furthest on there. And he's just been clear of that Liverpool defence. And no one even went close to making a tackle there. Fabulous, fabulous play by Newcastle. Brilliant by Willock getting up to help Witter on that break there. And a really nice finish at the end of it.
3: Great work from Wissa. So strong. Challenges were made on him in the centre circle. I suspect Liverpool supporters will say they weren't strong enough, those challenges. He broke away from them, took the ball on through the centre circle, still being pursued, and then just rolled it to his left where Joe Willock was there. I remember the last time I saw him score was against Paris Saint-Germain in January. That was the only goal that he scored last season. That was a famous goal. Well, they've lapped this one up as well.
4: Yeah, again, really, I mean, he's got all the energy in the world there, having just come on there. But the pace, the real problem for Liverpool is the fear pace, and they're going to have to face it again now.
3: I think it was maybe 4 minutes between the goals as Newcastle come again down the left-hand side with Hall, but a free kick given against him. And 3 minutes between the goals. 57th minute, that second goal for Newcastle from Willock. Now, Cody Gakpo to the edge of the area. That's well tackled by Dedic. Excellent. I thought he was away there for a moment, Pat. Gakpo beyond Dedic. But Newcastle are able to bring it forward, but then in steps Frimpong. And now Gravenberg, who's passed it slightly behind Vert, who's 25 yards out. Now here's Gakpo. Gakpo flicks it across the box. That's blocked away by Miley. Kirkes goes around the outside of Alanga, crosses left footed to the back post, hooked away by Ramsey. Back out to Gakpo. Oh, that was set up for him there. The first touch was excellent. It spun away, and he was ready for the second effort on his right foot. And he got the shot all wrong and sent it spiralling away beyond the top right corner.
4: We can't blame him having a go. He's just got one in that top corner, in the bottom corner, so he puts that towards the top corner, but not on target. But this second half has been chaos. We're only 15 minutes, dead on 15 minutes into, but it has been chaos. It's as if these two managers quite like that idea. There's a lot of managers out there, the old Pep Guardiola ones, that love the control of the game. These two seem to love the chaos.
3: Shouts for handball against Xhaka as he challenged and won the ball back, and now Xhaka's been fouled, went to ground, and he was caught. And Matthias Jaisler, who's in our eye line down here in front of us in his black shoes, turns away, twists, arms in the air, protesting. Liverpool are going to bring on Alexis McAllister after his World Cup exploits, getting to the final again, the Argentine. So he's going to come on into the midfield. 2-1 Newcastle lead. It's 1-0 at half-time. Equaliser from Gakpo. Joe Willock, who's on the ball now, scoring. Might even have been his first touch since coming on. Left side of the box. Alanga plays it across the area, but Wissa can't get there for that. And Liverpool have got it and will bring it away from the left-back area. And Victor Munoz is also going to come on for his competitive debut for Liverpool. So the two men down there on the side of the pitch for Liverpool, that's Argentina and Spain. Last time we saw them, they're up against each other in the World Cup final. Munoz, an unused substitute for the new World Cup winners. Wirtz, with the ball at his feet. How do you think he's done, Wirtz, today? A lot of speculation about how he'll fare this season.
4: Not enough, really. You have to be honest about it. You know, he's got lovely touches and all that sort of stuff, but this hasn't been the space for him. He was closed down by both the central midfielders that he was playing against. First Stewart, then Miley. he just really hasn't had enough of an impact.
3: Oh, Miley, as Newcastle break away down the right. Alanga on the chase as well, but Miley couldn't find the pass. It's played out along the back. Frimpong's been put under pressure by Barnes, who charges down the clearance. And that's out of play for a throw-in to Liverpool. So we will see those changes now for Liverpool. And that is going to be it for Ngamoa. No, so Ngamoa's off. There'll be no late winner from the 17-year-old in St James's Park this season.
4: Yeah, he didn't have a great effect in the game. He was up against a fullback that had the better of him for the vast majority of the game. And so he's been replaced, and understandably. And, well, you, I think you've seen this coming, didn't you? Virts is coming off now. He was basically in the pocket of Gyeongchun Stewart at the start of the game, and he is a fabulous player, but once again, far too quiet today.
3: Yeah. So we would expect, wouldn't we, the effect of that is that Szoboszlai will play a little further forward, and McAllister now alongside Gravenberch centrally, and Victor Munoz, who was signed this summer from Osasuna. He is a former Barcelona and Real Madrid youngster. Did play for Real Madrid, handful of appearances. But for Osasuna last season, 7 goals, 5 assists. He's obviously been identified as a rising star. Mentioned the fact he was in the Spanish World Cup winning squad. And now here he is making his competitive debut for Liverpool. And I think he is going to play out on the right-hand side where Ngamoa was.
4: Yeah, and Gakpo comes out to the left-hand side. He's comfortable. I was going to say he's comfortable there. He's comfortable anywhere.
3: Yeah. And what about it? You know, as he's bundled over by Dedic, that's a free kick to Liverpool on the halfway line. Oh, Szoboszlai wanted to take it quickly. Kerkez had made himself available down the left.
4: Ball was moving, John. Uh-huh. You're not allowed to do it when the ball's moving. Almost. I think if it had been static, I think the referee would have let that go there.
3: Yeah. And that's what he said to Szoboszlai. As Isak challenged. And then inside the penalty area, but I think the referee's already brought it back. Oh, and that's a yellow card for Ramsey.
4: Really? Oh, yeah, for the first one. Yeah. The second one looked like a possible penalty kick.
3: Yeah.
4: But he's saying he's made
3: the already whistled.
4: Yeah, he'd already whistled. That's what he's saying.
3: And Andonia Iraola is saying, hang on, surely that should have been a penalty. But the whistle had already gone.
4: Do you know what? Again, I thought he got the ball in that first tackle. Again, we're a distance away here. We've not got the best. No, he doesn't get the ball, and Isak's gone down there. So he's gone to it. Didn't the referee didn't need to go to his whistle there? So he has done. Yellow card's out again.
3: Yep.
4: And another good chance for Szoboszlai.
3: Jacob Ramsey boots. It's Newcastle United 2, Liverpool 1. 6:06 on the way, by the way. Robbie Savage and Chris Sutton for the first time. We're 6:06 during this Premier League season to talk about everything that's happened this weekend. Match of the day tonight. Search Football Daily on the BBC Sounds app for all of the reaction and all of the rich football content. But this free kick for Liverpool, Szoboszlai's ready. In it goes to the back post, then stabbed across by Van Dijk, but he sort of sliced the half volley. And the goalkeeper, Hornacek, was able to comfortably catch it above his head.
4: He didn't expect it. That's the point. He thought someone would get the head on it before it. By the time it came to him, he couldn't adjust his feet. He gets in some great position, Van Dijk, doesn't he? For a centre-back, he is absolutely fabulous at that.
3: Yeah, 8 goals last season. I mentioned the fact he's out of contract at the end of this season. But, you know, that'll... Well, we'll just have to see what happens during the course of this season. Ball played for Gakpo breaking away. Chow trying to get there. He's into the box on the left. He cuts back. And that meant that Chow was able to get the challenge. And actually, very good work from Botman as well, who was the defender that Gakpo was running at. And between them, the two Newcastle central defenders dealt with that. And Gakpo, in the end, didn't get an attempt in on goal.
4: Yeah, Liverpool, great desire.
3: Liverpool come again, though. Here is Victor Munoz. His ball across the area. That's blocked by Hall. Munoz is able to collect possession again. Thought about crossing on his left foot. He's back on his right. Here's the ball into the box. Isak goes for goal, but mishit it. They enjoyed that in the Leeds end, the Newcastle fans. And now here's Wissa breaking forward again. It was Wissa who set up that second Newcastle goal.
4: So
3: Willock played to Alanga on the right. And he just checks back. And the momentum's just slowed. Although it's back to Ramsey. Then Ramsey Square to Barnes. Barnes, 23 yards out. Ramsey again. Out it goes, out towards the left-hand side. For Willock. Willock just inside the left side of the penalty area. And then Hall arrives. And actually, this is a rare thing in this second half. Newcastle with a spell of possession inside Liverpool territory. Miley to Hall. Hall's ball across. Whistler with a touch of the near post, but couldn't direct it on target. And that actually glanced it all the way across the six-yard box. Newcastle still in possession, though. Comes back to Dedic. Puts his foot on the ball. The Newcastle right back. And then Elanga. Back to Miley as well. Excellent balance. And now Elanga's going to have a goal for goal. And Alisson drops to his right and gathers the ball into his chest.
4: Yeah, actually, if you're a Liverpool fan, if you're absolutely honest about it, every time Newcastle attack, you're having kittens. You're worried, sick, because you know you haven't got the pace. But also, the movement is fantastic. There was a little 1-2 there on the right-hand side at the end of that extended move there. And both Kirkus and Szoboszlai didn't go with the runners. Just allowed the runners to go. You cannot do that. That's not acceptable at this level. Really, really surprised. Now, I think they're very fortunate, Liverpool, that they're not 3-1 down just now, because that was two or three great chances that Liverpool could have given away. But the final pass just wasn't quite there from Newcastle.
3: We are midway through the second half. You know what would have happened at this time when we're in the United States, of course? We're not missing those, are we?
4: Never know.
3: Here's Victor Munoz with a cross from the right-hand side. Oh, Glad, Gakpo with a chance. Back to the edge of the area. Oh, Isak mishit it. And that is as popular a thing that has happened inside St James's Park all afternoon. He spoons it, Isak, over the top of the crossbar and is being mocked widely.
4: That is, honestly, it's actually so bad it's funny. I mean, it's a rugby kick. It's over the post, and Twickenham, that would be great. It was straight over the top from about 16 yards, and he got it all wrong. And that was his chance, his first chance he's had, and he made a real mess of it.
3: Newcastle leading 2-1. Iraola is going to make a change very shortly. It's Araujo who's going to come on, the on-loan Barcelona central defender. Newcastle searching for a third goal. That would make it very difficult for Liverpool. Willock and Elanga together, and Willock has played it off McAllister and it bounces out of play. And here's the change, and it's going to be Jeremy Jacquet who comes off. The summer arrival, the number five, the former Rennes central defender. This has been his first competitive appearance since February. He had a shoulder injury, which meant he missed most of the second half of the season. So Araujo comes on for him. Rugged, I think, is the word that you would use about Araujo, the Uruguayan World Cup player. And he's standing inside the penalty area already, it seems, rippling his muscles. Here's Willock on the right. Willock turns. Alisson pushes it away. Ramsey with a shot, but that's through a crowd of players and wide of the post, actually probably by 2 or 3 yards.
4: Now, if I'm saying in the commentary here that every Liverpool fan is having kittens every time they get attacked, you're not surprised he brings on another centre-back, are you? Maybe just slightly surprised he didn't keep three on, because they cannot cope with the pace of all those Newcastle players there. But Newcastle, you know, it's just that final pass, that real last bit of class to pass the ball through and get a tap in once or twice. They've not been able to do it.
3: Offside flag up, and actually McAllister has thrown Willock to the ground, but the whistle had already gone. It's a free kick for offside. Free kick to Liverpool. Newcastle leading by 2-1. Liverpool did get level through the Gakpo shot, but within 3 minutes, substitute Joe Willock made it 2-1 to Newcastle again. Andoni Iraola, if you remember, was unbeaten in his last 18 Premier League matches as the Bournemouth manager. Last time he lost a match was here in the FA Cup against Newcastle when Bournemouth lost on penalties. Alisson passing the ball out from the back to Van Dijk. I'm trying to think, what is it about Alisson that looks different? I can see his legs.
4: The socks.
3: He's not got his, whatever you call them,
4: the bottoms, yeah.
3: Yeah, the sort of tight bottoms, whatever. So we can see his knees.
4: And he's also wearing very unusual socks,
3: white socks, yeah.
4: Socks and white boots. It's a very retro look.
3: Ball out of play, misplaced pass for Liverpool. And Newcastle inching closer to what would be a first win under their new manager, Matthias Jaisler, this 38-year-old German who won his first three matches, or rather, shall I say, he won his first matches with his three previous clubs as a head coach. Ball played out to Lewis Hall. Lines open for 606, 08, 085, 909, 693. And that is free to call from mobiles and landlines to speak to Robbie Savage and Chris Sutton. And here is the ball played forward by Lewis Hall, but cleared away by Araujo for Liverpool. And then it's taken on down the right by Liverpool's new number 23, Victor Munoz, who cuts infield. Still going, Munoz to the edge of the area. Szoboszlai is challenged. The ball runs all the way to Gakpo. Now to Kerkez. Kerkez across, but beyond the closest Liverpool player to it, who was Isak in the middle. Couldn't get a touch, and it's all the way through, and it's Newcastle's ball, and they continue to lead 2-1.
4: Kieran, usually we're told when the ball comes out, you've got a left wing there, you put it between the centre-backs and the goalkeeper, and you've done your job. On that occasion, I think you can do more. I think you can aim at the player. I think you can try and pick out Isak there. He didn't. He just whipped it across there. Too much pace. Isak couldn't get it.
3: Yeah, let's be clear. Isak had no chance with that. Liverpool come forward again. Here is Szoboszlai, now playing in a more advanced role, running up the Newcastle defence, running up Miley, slips it between the legs of a defender, but Hall is able to step in. Gravenberg couldn't get there, and it's cleared away downfield. And there are still best part of 20 minutes to play. Newcastle leading 2-1, and that clearance there had a little touch of rearguard action about it.
4: Well, especially the fact that Wisser didn't change it, he chased it. And thinking about it, he's against Araujo. You've got to find out how quick Araujo is, because he had the pace of all the other defenders. He's not tried that yet, so I wait with interest to find out if he has got the pace to live with those Newcastle attackers.
3: Newcastle 2, Liverpool 1. County Cricket Championship is the choice of listening you've got now on Sports Extra via BBC Sounds app. And during the course of this season, we will, as we always have, bring you more Radio Premier League commentaries than you'll find anywhere else. And in fact, the next two Newcastle matches are on 5 Live. West Brom in the Carabao Cup on Wednesday night, Sports Extra. And then Tottenham away next Saturday, 5:30. Liverpool coming forward. But that's overhit by Munoz and all the way through for a goal kick to Newcastle United. And relief and applause all around the black and white sections of St James's Park. And if it stays like this, and they've still got a long way to go, Newcastle, the way that Liverpool are playing, you know, the Newcastle supporters will feel that is a fitting way to mark the tributes that we saw to Kevin Keegan before the start of the match. Araujo heading it away, bounces off Szoboszlai to Wissa. And Wissa, now I can see the perspiration glistening on the top of his head as Szoboszlai puts in a challenge on him. Down Wissa goes and wins a free kick to Newcastle. That's towards the right.
4: That's one of those ones he had to give the free kick there. He almost, because if Wissa, he didn't give the free kick there, he almost has to book Wissa for diving, because he's come across him. I hesitate for a moment because I think Wissa's lucky again there. I don't think there was much in that, and he just collapsed. Another couple of changes.
3: Newcastle, the man who scored the first goal under Matthias Jaisler's Premier League management, Anthony Elanga, is applauding the crowd. He's off the field, and Lewis Miley as well. I'm not surprised he hasn't made it, having only played 45 minutes pre-season. And that means that Jacob Murphy is on, who is quite the favourite here. And we're going to see a competitive debut for the 20-year-old midfielder, signed from Monaco, £30 million. Aladji Bamba, the number 8, is on into the thick of things as Newcastle have this free kick. Lewis Hall to take it. Hall, oh, he hasn't caught that anywhere near how he wanted it. It was an easy header away by Kerkez on the edge of his own box. Meanwhile, Liverpool are going to make another change, and one of their youngsters who has played pre-season, Lewis Kumas, son of the former Tranmere man, Jason Kumas.
4: Teammate of mine.
3: Yes. Ball played through. Wissa, I think, handballed that, actually, as it was deflected through to Alisson, and actually the offside flag was up as well. Still 2-1 Newcastle, so Lewis Lewis Kumas, 20 years old, is going to come on for Liverpool next time they get a chance. Into the last 15 minutes, Pat.
4: He's a fabulous player, Kumas. And if he's as good as he's done, he's not bad. He's a very, very good player. But if somebody has to do something special, you know, a bit of creativity. There hasn't been enough of that from Liverpool. With Wirtz off now, you're looking everywhere. Where's it going to come from? But you know, coming from midfield, that the likes of Gakpo beforehand and now Szoboszlai, they're capable. They just need half a chance from outside the box. And Isak, there's a story still waiting to happen.
3: Yeah, certainly is. Gravenberg now to Frimpong. His cross is blocked up into the air. Frimpong continues. Shot from the angle by Munoz. That's blocked inside the box. I think there are half shouts that it might have struck an arm in there. But Newcastle have cleared it out for a throw down the... down the left-hand side, throwing for Liverpool.
4: He's seen that one and just said, no, go on, I'm close enough.
3: Araujo is going to take this pass.
4: Well, you suspect that might be a long one then.
3: He must have a long throw in him. We're going to see the change, though, before that. So that means he's got plenty of time to prepare for this long throw. And it is Gravenberg. Who will be replaced by Lewis Kumas, who is, well, he can play on the wing, he can play up front. He did score pre-season on the tour when they were in America against Sunderland. So on he comes, Lewis Kumas, as the ball is from the long throw into the Newcastle box, cleared partially away, and then there's a foul as Newcastle were bringing it away. A foul on, I think it's Alexis McAllister, who is down clutching his leg, and a yellow card is being shown to, I think, Malik Chow, possibly more for what he said than anything else.
4: I thought he seemed to get a little bit of the ball, but there was a follow through and stamped slightly on his toe there. I think McAllister will be okay there. Quite a harsh yellow card, it has to be said.
3: Matter of fact, it is Jacob Murphy who was booked, it was Murphy who caught McAllister, even though it was Chow who was next to the referee. I think he was pleading his innocence, but the yellow card is for Jacob Murphy. Right, free kick, Five Live and the World Service from the BBC. Last 10 minutes of what has been a match that has been difficult to take your eyes off. Newcastle twice in front.
4: He's had a few sighters, Szoboszlai, hasn't he?
3: Yep, and this is 25 yards, or thereabouts. Szoboszlai, slightly left of centre, with his right foot. Szoboszlai hits this, it strikes the top of the wall, bounces high into the Newcastle box, hoisted up in the air, not cleared, and then the shot from McAllister. That's blocked, lifted across the box, Araujo! But I think the whistle had already gone before it was volleyed over the top of the crossbar by Lewis Kumas.
4: It's one of those games that's, because there have been so many substitutions in such a quick period of time, it's really messy now. And again, I think Newcastle are kind of okay with that. They don't mind that, because if it's a bit messy, players are caught out of position, you're able to break now and again. And just kind of watching who's got the energy left to do that last, make that last run, and particularly the likes of Wissa up front.
3: Kumas is sort of playing in an advanced midfield role. It's actually sort of number 10 position, Lewis Kumas, and this is his Premier League debut. Just his second competitive appearance for Liverpool. He was on loan last season at both Birmingham and Hull City, so he was part of the Hull City promotion, which resulted in that eye-catching result yesterday for Hull City, which I still think will be top of the bill tomorrow in the Monday Night Club with Mark Chapman on Five Live. Ball forward for Wissa, but
4: really?
3: The offside flag is up. Well, Araujo seemed to be
4: that's beyond
3: significantly
4: me.
3: Beyond Wissa.
4: I stand to be corrected, but there were two players offside, but it wasn't Wissa. And neither of those players were going for the ball.
3: No.
4: Very strange decision there.
3: Newcastle 2, Liverpool 1. 6:06 with Robbie Savage and Chris Sutton coming once on Five Live. Aaron Paul has rounded everything up likewise. Delith Lloyd will be doing the same on the World Service. But on Five Live, 08085 909 693 to join in the debate on 6:06. And then Gakpo has a look at the ground as he mishits a pass out of play.
4: Oh, come on. You don't get bobbles. You don't get bobbles. He just mishit it there and a little bit carried away. Now, the question mark for Newcastle, certainly at half-time and just before half-time, was would they run out of gas? And I thought they probably would. But the changes they've made, that's really, really helped them. There seems to be a little bit more energy about them again now.
3: Yeah, Gakpo is a bit like some of those Pakistan fielders this week at Headingley. The second test, by the way, test match special on Thursday. US Open tennis as well, 5 Live and Sports Extra over the course of the coming weeks, not far away. And the Checkered Flag podcast as well on BBC Sounds after today's Dutch Grand Prix for all of the follow-up. Here is McAllister centre field. McAllister sending it forward. Frimpong now taking it on down the right-hand side. Frimpong, Barnes tries to get there. He's got Munoz. Munoz onto his left foot, then back onto his right. Hall in with a challenge. Good challenge as well. Played it into Munoz and it's behind. Off the Liverpool man for a Newcastle goal kick.
4: Hall's been superb. Absolutely superb in that left-back area.
3: Contender for man of the match?
4: Yes, he is, because, you know, he's a big, big job to do. And when you're marking your winger and your winger gets taken off, you've done well. And then the guy comes on his place, you're not giving him much of a chance either. And you've got forward quite a few times as well. I mean, I think he had superb seasons before, but he looks as if he's made a further step on, and maybe not having any World Cup to take his mind off it and give him a little bit of a rest. That's possibly helped him as he's matured.
3: Yeah, I think that's been a factor with a number of players, don't you, over the course of this weekend. So 2-1 Newcastle lead, on course for their first league win against Liverpool for 10 and a half years, over a decade. In fact, the last Newcastle winning manager against Liverpool in the Premier League was Steve McClaren. Here is Szoboszlai playing it out towards the left-hand side. Gakpo, the man who scored the Liverpool goal, turns and gives it back out towards the left. And then Gakpo receives it again. Van Dijk now. Liverpool have to go all the way back towards the halfway line. 6 minutes of the 90 to play. And then added time. At the moment, Joe Willock's goal would be the winner. Van Dijk picks out Kerkez. Gakpo. Van Dijk again. McAllister. Liverpool popping the ball around in the central third of the field. Black and white stripes en masse behind the ball in front of the Leeds' end. Now to the right-hand side. Frimpong. Change of feet. Past Barnes. Frimpong's cross. Oh, stretching header by Isak. Got up high, but couldn't get any power on it. And just ballooned, really, the header goalwards, and it was caught by Hornicek.
4: I'm just watching the referee. 3-2 Keeper's got to get rid of it now.
3: It's got
4: and
3: to
4: he
3: go
4: does. Because he did that, throw himself to the ground after catching it. You can't do that anymore.
3: No, you can't. As the ball bounces out of play. I mean, that's a great addition as well. Yep. Goal kicks, throw-ins. As I was saying with Michael Brown yesterday, though, the point is when the... And it's down to the official with throw-ins when they start the countdown. Long pass forward. No, that's disappearing straight out of play from Van Dijk, way over the top of Gakpo to throw in to Newcastle. 5 minutes to play.
4: I think if you look at what Liverpool have got on the pitch just now, in comparison what you expected, you know, Wirtz, Isak playing at his best, you know, Ekitike and all that. It's just none of that is there, obviously, just now.
3: Oh, Willock plays it over the top. Wissa is away from Araujo, into the box. Oh, and it's saved by Alisson. He was one-on-one. Alisson came out, narrowed the angle well and blocked it with his leg. Could easily have been a third goal, but Liverpool interested at the other end. Munoz into the box. Munoz shoots, but that's blocked by Botman. Threw himself feet first in front of the effort and was able to block it away. Munoz again has recaptured possession. Back to Kumas. Kumas with a touch. McAllister, 30 yards out. Kerkez gets involved. Kerkez, middle of the half. But Newcastle are back in position now. Wissa's only just crossing back over the halfway line. He'll feel like he should have scored there.
4: Yeah, he should have. The ball just wouldn't come down. It was bouncing quite high. And he just needed to come down another 6 inches or so. Had to snap it slightly early. Couldn't get any power.
3: So it's still in the balance. Newcastle 2-1 up. Gakpo, deep ball across the penalty area. But Munoz blatantly shoved Lewis Hall. And even if the ball hadn't drifted all the way through for a goal kick, I think that would be given as a free kick to Newcastle.
4: You'd argue that's, for all the fact that Newcastle have sat quite deep or been pushed deep, I think it's more they've sat back a lot and just try to survive these last 10, 15, 20 minutes. The best chance of the second half, apart from the goals, is clearly that one by Visser. And he should have put it away. He is looking really, really lively, but he's put a shift in today, Visser. And you mentioned early on you think he's going to have a good season. Well, it looks back to his old self. I would agree with that.
3: He does. The Visser who scored the 20 goals for Brentford the season before last. And Newcastle 2-1 up on this glorious August evening, as it is now here on Tyneside. Warm and pleasant. And Lewis Kumas, curly-haired, number 67, on the left, chucks the ball into the penalty area, but Chow's going to make sure that that bounces all the way through for a goal kick, even though Kirkes was battling away. A goal kick it is, and Stuart Atwell's going to be on this for the countdown again. Hornacek's trying to take as long as possible over this, but once he gets the ball down, the countdown begins. There we are.
4: Yeah, he's letting them know. Well, that's great. Keeps the game flowing, keeps the game going. Again, you've mentioned a few times about Botman and Chow. They have looked really good together today, haven't they? I mean, Isaac's not caused them any problems, but part of that is because the centre-backs have taken it in turns and marking them.
3: Yeah, in the absence of Dan Burnham, Isaac certainly had an off day. And Liverpool again, though, attack. Hall, though, steps across and takes it away from Frimpong. 6:06 on the way. Waiting for your calls. Robbie Savage and Chris Sutton, 08 085 909 693. Text 85058 to book your call or get in touch at BBC 606. Villa supporters, it was interesting hearing Unai Emery at half time talking about Ollie Watkins, not involved for Villa today. Newcastle breaking away over the halfway line. A third goal now would finish off Liverpool. Here's the man who scored the second. Willock does well, holds it up, gives it to Barnes. Barnes now to Jacob Murphy. Murphy up against Kirkes, trying to go around the outside. Murphy's ball all the way across the six-yard box. No one could get a touch. Visser, Willock closest to it. It's out for a throw on the far side.
4: You take my point that every time they go forward, they look as if they can make a chance, Newcastle. Every single time they go forward, the ball comes across the box, there are gaps, there are spaces there. As I say, if you're a Liverpool fan, you're having kittens every single time they attack.
3: Ball won back by Bamba in midfield. Good tackle. That's what he was brought in for. And then Murphy as well. Oh, and there's a coming together there by Isak and Chow. Isak just ran into him and Chow didn't react. So Hornacek was able to clear Gakpo. Then Visser. Oh, Visser's been taken out by Van Dijk. Referee plays the advantage. Willick's got a lot to do. Into the D. Still going. He's challenged. Ball runs to Barnes. Barnes shot. That's deflected across the box. Visser is then able to take it on. And then Van Dijk gets a foot in to stab it out of play near the corner flag.
4: Well, Van Dijk's got to get a yellow card. Surely. Come on. That's just a wipeout. An absolute wipeout. Come on, referee. Yeah, gone over.
3: It's a yellow card for Van Dijk. I just think that they might be having a look at that to see if it might be more than a yellow.
4: I don't think it's serious, honestly. I think it's a yellow card, but it's a absolutely robust yellow.
3: 5 minutes of added time. And Matthias Jeisler down there in his beige trainers. That dark hair of his swept back, turns, comes and says something to someone who's out of our sight, sitting behind him on the Newcastle bench. Just noticed a packet of sweets on top of the Newcastle
4: bench. I can tell you exactly why they're there.
3: Go on.
4: The first goal. Thrown from way behind us.
3: Gravenberg, forward to Kumas. Kumas taking it on now. Chow comes across, left side of the area, shoots, but it was deflected away by the recovering Dedic, who just about got himself in position to deflect.
4: He just recovered from an injury, John, and he was saying, can I come off? I'm exhausted, then I've got an injury. And the manager said, no, get back. And he had to go back about 60 yards there. Desperate challenge and makes the right well-timed challenge right inside that 18-yard box. And they're living on the edge, yes, but you would expect that.
3: We are less than 4 minutes away from what would be a Newcastle opening win. Szoboszlai with the corner, good punch by goalkeeper Hornacek. Comes out to Frimpong. Frimpong trying to find a position to shoot, which he does, left-footed, but that's blocked. A whole crowd of players on the edge of the penalty area. Then Murphy takes it away, but Rover runs it straight out of play, throwing to Liverpool. And the ball's bounced back onto the pitch on the far side, so Frimpong had to go and knock it off the field. So Liverpool get going again. Anxious moments for the Newcastle supporters.
4: Virgil van Dijk playing centre-forward.
3: Yep, with Isak. Here's Gakpo. Gakpo drifting infield to Newcastle man there, Szoboszlai. Now back to Gakpo. Gakpo up against Dedic. Gets the ball in right-footed. Headed away by Botman. Comes out to Araujo. Actually plays it back behind him to Kerkez. Szoboszlai again. Newcastle, it's a defensive operation now. Gakpo on the left against Dedic. Got the ball past him, but hands on his back. Dedic goes down. Free kick, Newcastle. Even though Gakpo wriggled away with the ball, it's a Newcastle free kick. And actually, Stuart Atwell has now walked all the way back there and has booked Hornicek. So he's already booked him for time wasting
4: before he did it. Yeah, that's a wee bit of a surprise, that. But again, what I mean, Derek's the first real chance to have a good look at him. And obviously the manager knew what he was getting there. He absolutely knew. Very comfortable coming into this game. He's been superb there. And you can say that about the entire back line in Newcastle. I think they've had to work hard, but they've all worked together and understood each other. And hard to pick between them, but probably just give it to Hall.
3: Well, I noticed in his opening remarks in his first match programme in the Premier League, Matthias Jäisler used the phrase, when everyone sticks together, which I thought that tells you that he sensed that, you know, there's a bit of unrest because of the players who've left. Eddie Howe, of course, the very, very popular manager. Kerkez out to the left-hand side. Gakpo now across the corner of the box, clips it in. Ooh, headed away though by Bamba for Newcastle. Araujo gets it down. Frimpong deep in added time now. Liverpool searching for the equaliser. Remember the late goal last season. Frimpong twisting again on the right, back onto his left foot inside the area, challenged by Barnes, keeps his feet, and Barnes has been fouled. And it's a free kick to Newcastle. And listen to how that free kick decision's been cheered.
4: Well, a number of reasons for that. Yeah, they were under massive amounts of pressure. But on top of that, these Newcastle fans have been here before. And not just against Liverpool last season. The amount of times they've lost late goals, they've been in great positions, they've run out of gas, been too tired. Well, they're kind of almost half expecting it to happen. But it's not happening so far, and this is a very intelligent change they're making.
3: Yes, it is. Wissa, who is on a yellow card. Scher comes on with his experience, Fabian Scher, the former Swiss international. And Wissa, I would say that would be all round as good a performance probably as he's put in for Newcastle since he joined the club.
4: Yeah, he's so peripheral in so many other games, but now he seemed quite central to a lot of the action there. And my friend, as I say, the living daylights out of that entire Liverpool defence where they went right, left or through the centre. So, yeah, he's going to improve.
3: 2-1 to Newcastle, 5 live on the World Service, 6-0-6 on the way, but still we play. Kerkez with a long pass, headed away by Chow, comes out Munoz in the box. Oh, he's been challenged, fouled by Hall, possibly. Is it a penalty? It is! Liverpool with a penalty in the 6th minute of added time. Hall, who's been so good, Victor Munoz, found a space in the box, Hall in with a challenge, and down went the Liverpool man.
4: I think Hall shouting that he ran into him. He didn't do anything. He ran into him. And to be honest, I think he's got a point. Yeah, there's contact. People say there's contact. He's run. Oh, I tell you what.
3: We've been told this season that VAR will have a light touch.
4: It's not going to change that one. There is good contact. There is big contact.
3: It's been confirmed. It is a penalty. They will not overturn that. And Liverpool, from the penalty spot, will have the chance to equalise. Now, who is going to take this penalty, I wonder?
4: That's a tricky one. You think Szoboszlai could be capable of it. McAllister, he wouldn't say no to it either. But there's I'm thinking of someone else. It's got to be Isak.
3: It's not obvious at the moment. And at the moment, Gakpo has got the ball under his arm. Now, Isak has not had a good day. Really, nothing's gone his way today. He's been booed, vilified throughout. Gakpo's got the ball.
5: That means nothing.
3: It means nothing these days. And still, we're seeing the aftermath. Players are still milling around inside the penalty area. And
4: Isak staying well away from it. Just having said something,
3: they've now all gone to the penalty spot.
4: You want Isak to take it, don't you? It's one of those moments, isn't it, that if he walks up, the noise will be deafening. It'll be.

0: season and that disappointing season, has the opportunity here. It'll be virtually the last kick of the match. It's a short run-up. Szoboszlai, Hornacek standing, arms raised on his line, the Newcastle goalkeeper. Liverpool, their supporters looking down from up on high. Szoboszlai staring down at the ball, slightly behind and to the left of it. Liverpool's number eight. Now, Staley waits, looks to the referee, then back to the ball. And now, Szoboszlai, brilliant penalty! Superbly struck, high into the net, above Hornacek's dive to his right, and it is 2-2. And Matthias Jäisler and Newcastle are denied victory in his first Premier League match in charge. 2-2 on the day that we've remembered Kevin Keegan. It looks as though the points will be shared between the two clubs with which he will be best associated.
1: And as you say, that is as good a penalty kick as you take. Smashed right into the top corner, really comfortably done there. And of course, that substitution, which looked like the most sensible thing to do, to bring on another centre-back, take off your centre-forward, and where does it come? That area, the ball's just played in. And Hall, who has been superb all day, he's static, he doesn't do anything, but he's in the position where they're found, the forward's running into him, and that's desperate for these Newcastle fans.
0: And there is the final whistle. Boos ring around St James's Park. A rather chastened Matthias Jäisler turns to his left and walks across and shakes hands with Andoni Iraola, who was saved from an opening defeat in his first Premier League match as the Liverpool manager by that goal in the ninth minute of added time. So last season here, Liverpool won it with a goal in the 10th minute of added time. This time round, this August, they've salvaged a draw. But I must say, there is something that does feel quite apt after the brilliant tribute to Kevin Keegan pre-match. As I say, the two clubs that he will be most associated with and the way that they came together to remember Kevin Keegan, I think there is something that feels right about it being a draw, a point each.
1: Yeah, and Liverpool will say they had much more of the play, much more of the ball, didn't create a huge amount of chances. In the end, it wasn't even a chance, it was just a penalty kick that got them what they would say they deserved there. There wasn't a great deal in it, but I just thought, you know, you can see the weaknesses that Liverpool had last season, they've not gone away. The lack of creativity from a team that you expect huge amounts from. On top of that, that defence doesn't look quite right. I will say Araujo came on and thought he looked quite impressive. Very, very powerful. Very, very strong. Looks as if, you never know, he might as well be a massive part of the answer. So when he came on, it was a little bit better. But certainly in terms of pace, there is a problem there. But going forward, we need to be a little bit more creative. And Isak, you just need to get so much more out of him. Not getting enough out of him. And for Newcastle, you can't do...
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3: Wow, what a finish to the game at St James's Park. Newcastle 2, Liverpool 2. Our thanks to Pat Nevin and John Murray there with all the drama. The first draw of this new Premier League season. 2-2 is how it finished. We'll hopefully bring you reaction between now and the end of the programme in half an hour's time. We've also got Serie A, athletics, Formula 1 and hockey to come after the latest BBC News with Oliver Conway.
4: Iran's currency, the rial, has hit a new record low, trading at more than 2 million to the US dollar on unofficial markets. The drop in value comes ahead of an expected US announcement on Monday of what have been called the toughest sanctions in history. Negotiators from Congo and the M23 rebel group have agreed a roadmap for peace talks. The two sides have long been engaged in a bloody conflict in the east of the Democratic Republic of Congo. Here's Makwachi Okafor.
5: This is the latest effort to end decades of conflict in Eastern DR Congo. Fighting has continued despite a US-backed peace agreement signed in Doha last year. M23 still controls large area of North and South Kivu provinces, including the major city of Goma. The two sides have now agreed a timeline for further negotiations, as well as a mechanism to track progress

0: and resolve problems with implementation of the Doha Agreement. The first verification mission is due to start on Monday in an area of South Kivu affected by fighting.
1: The boss of Volkswagen says the car giant is in a more than critical state. Oliver Blum was speaking ahead of staff meetings at which he is expected to defend VW's saving plans, including 50,000 job cuts. President Zelensky says it's too dangerous for Ukraine to hold elections while it's fighting Russia's invasion. Ukraine's sacked defence minister, Mykhailo Fedorov, had called for a new vote in a BBC interview.
2: A huge number of people started talking and supporting the idea of coming back to the democratic cycle. And I believe that neither Putin nor the president of any other country can speak about our own democracy. We are the only ones who will decide what we do going forward. That's what democracy is all about.
1: Ballots are being counted after a general election in Kazakhstan. The result is expected to strengthen the position of President Tokayev. Only parties loyal to him were allowed to take part. And the football used by Diego Maradona to score his infamous Hand of God goal has been sold at auction for $3.3 million. The ball was used in the 1986 World Cup quarter-final between Argentina and England. The Argentine star used his fist to punch the ball into the net and give his nation the lead. Back now to Delif Lloyd and Sports World.
3: Oliver, thank you. No Hand of God here, but it was certainly a late finish and late drama at St James's Park. 2-2 between Newcastle and Liverpool in our live commentary game. Dominic Szoboszlai with a penalty in the 99th minute after Newcastle had twice led in that game, denying then a great start and 3 points for Matthias Jeisler as Newcastle boss. Our football reporter Manny Jasmi with me this Sunday. Wow, what a match in the end. I think as John Murray said at the end, it just wrapped up the drama, didn't it, that Kevin Keegan, the late Kevin Keegan, who both Newcastle and Liverpool were paying tribute to today, would have absolutely loved.
4: Yeah, I mean, in that sense, it's a shame it didn't finish 4-3 because Keegan was the Newcastle manager when they lost 4-3 to Liverpool. But I thought 2-2, in terms of the game, it's, I thought it was a fair result. There's something about the desperate passion that Newcastle fans have that makes you feel really sorry for them when they concede a late goal. But to be honest, when they scored their second, I thought Liverpool would score that goal, the third goal of the game. Liverpool pressed a lot. They dominated possession, not always without creating anything, but I thought 2-2 was fair. It's just a shame that Alexander Isak didn't step up to take that penalty, just for the popcorn value.
3: Absolutely. I think we were all thinking the same. But Szoboszlai, Liverpool's player of last season, making no mistake. Work for both managers, I think it's fair to say. Manny in particular, Andoni Iraola. And we spoke, didn't we, before kickoff, and you'd mentioned the one area of concern that you were worried about in terms of Liverpool was certainly the defence.
4: Yeah, I mean, they were susceptible to pretty much every counter-attack that Newcastle had. Newcastle, with their pace, it just looked like they could create something dangerous. I just thought, you know, Newcastle had three starters making their debuts, and despite that, I thought they were far more cohesive than Liverpool. I mean, we spoke about Wirtz needing to step up. Isak obviously needs to step up. So does Kirkej. I mean, last season, the feeling was maybe he was a bit overawed by playing for Liverpool at Anfield, but now he's got his old coach at Bournemouth with him. He really does need to step up and play better.
3: And of course, Liverpool were missing a few chances while their former star player had been scoring in Turkey. I mean, what would they done for Mo Salah today?
4: Well, yes, Salah has scored his first two goals for Trabzonspor. There's about 25 minutes left to go in their home game against Istanbul Başakşehir, but two Salah goals with his left foot, trademark, and he's got off the mark, and Trabzonspor are on course for the 3 points, leading 2-1.
3: What a great start to Mo Salah's career in Turkey there. Manny, thank you for the time being. The new Serie A season in Italy got underway as well on Saturday. yesterday. Inter Milan began their title defence with a 4-1 win away to Monza. I'm joined by Italian football expert Daniele Verri. Daniele, hello to you. Inter then comfortable winners, we know, of the title last season. And given how many other clubs have changed managers, could continuity actually be their biggest strength this year, do you think?
5: Well, it can definitely be a factor. I mean, Inter have a clear identity. They did very well on the market. Chivu already did a great job last season in revitalizing a depressed club after that shaming 5-0 defeat in the Champions League final against Paris Saint-Germain. Now he has a year more experience under his belt. Last year was his first full year in a top-flight club. So he did very well. This summer, a lot of changes, Allegri and Sarri changing clubs, Amorim, Gattuso coming in, but some of the most interesting projects like Como and Roma kept Fabregas and Gasperini, so I do expect an interesting season.
3: You mentioned Amorim, the former United boss, Ruben Amorim, in charge of AC Milan. They play later. How does he go about closing the gap to their rivals?
5: I mean, Allegri's club last year had a terrible second half of the season after seeming able to compete for the title and beating Inter in November and in March, actually, too, in both derbies. So what costed Allegri's job at AC Milan was missing out on Champions League qualification and the defensive attitude of his team. So Amorim will have to get his boys to play a more entertaining brand of football. And having kept Modric, having Rabiot playing higher up the pitch and Gonzalo Ramos up front might prove very important for them, yeah.
3: Juventus will be hoping to target a top four place this year after missing out on the top four last season. I think they're currently leading 1-0 away at Frosinone. What's the minimum expectation, do you think, on them this season?
5: Well, it has to be clinching a top four place. I mean, I think it's hard to see them as a real title contenders, despite the fact that they reinforced their squad in all departments. Qualifying to Champions League, again, is pivotal for the club to move on and give Spalletti the right squad to really have a proper go at the title. Having said that, I said it's difficult to imagine them as a title contenders, but I didn't even expect Spalletti in his second year at Napoli to dominate the league. So who knows in the end?
3: And Roma did well, didn't they, last season, finishing third, Daniele. They've backed Gianpiero Gasperini in the transfer market as well. Could the title be heading to Rome?
5: I mean, I quite fancy Roma and I really love Gasperini as a manager, but having to play the Champions League for the first time in 7 years will definitely take its toll. I mean, it's a big stretch physically and mentally to play on both fronts, and those European nights are just too fascinating for players and everyone involved not to play them at full steam. It takes experience, it takes a deeper squad. But if Roma lose their first 5 games in Europe, they might as well forget Europe and give it a proper go in Italy. It's difficult to predict, but Roma have a nice squad and a top manager for sure.
3: And Como, of course, have that same issue that Roma have, playing Champions League football as well. A lot of eyes, I think, will be on Como this season after their brilliant season last year.
5: Yeah, most definitely. But again, it takes a lot of energy to compete at the highest level with ambition on multiple fronts. To me, it's difficult to imagine Juve and Milan missing out again on Champions League. Inter are favourites anyway. Napoli have a good squad. Roma and Fiorentina have spent big too. It's difficult to see Como doing even better than last season, despite the enormous wealth that they have at their disposal.
3: Daniele, great to chat to you. Have a great season. We'll speak many times, I'm sure, over the coming months. Daniele Verri there joining us on Sports World, Italian football expert. Now on to athletics, and there's been Diamond League action in the Polish city of Katowice this afternoon. Our athletics commentator Ed Harry was trackside and joins me now. Ed, you've been enjoying one of the best Diamond League meets of the whole season, with gold for both reigning world champions in the 100 metres.
6: That's right, Delith. The quality of the fields assembled here across so many events at the Silesian Stadium, it really was exceptional. None more so than in the women's 100. Melissa Jefferson Wooden of the US, who won the sprint double almost a year ago now at the Worlds in Tokyo, she was victorious here today in 10.78 seconds, finishing ahead of the reigning Olympic champion, Julian Alfred, with 2023 world gold medalist Sha'Carri Richardson third. Jefferson Wooden spoke at trackside to Adi Adedoyin. So how was that victory then after more than a month without a race? Because while Commonwealth or European eligible athletes focused on those championships, she, as an American, didn't have that.
7: It feels really good. You know, the one thing that I'm always looking for, especially when I come out for pre-meet the day before the race, is to see, like, what time I run in, whether it be my 60 or whatever the case is, whatever it is that coach has us to run. Just making sure that I'm in that ballpark, but also not focusing too much on it. I know at the end of the day, when I line up against these amazing ladies, you know, they're going to bring it, so I have to bring it as well. And anytime I get a chance to line up against great competition, I know it's going to be good because I'm always going to put my best foot forward.
8: How hard has it been kind of balancing this season? Because you're coming off what was a brilliant season last year, three gold medals, kind of an off year, but then you got the Ultimates, but then you got the Diamond Leagues. How are you sort of managing all that and managing your body?
7: I'm glad you said managing my body. It's just being smart. You know, last year, I would say that I raced like enough. It wasn't too much and it wasn't too little. And kind of the same thing this year, wanting to follow kind of like that same schedule of race here and there, have a couple weeks off and sharpen up and go back out there. So I feel like I did a pretty good job of that this year, but then also like looking at it with this last bit of the season coming up, I have two more Diamond Leagues that I'm going to run and then Ultimates where I'll double. So, you know, just really being smart there and knowing what it is that my body can do, but also making sure that I'm making smart decisions and putting myself in the best predicament to go out there and do what I want to do at Ultimate.
8: And of course, you've got the Diamond League final and then the Ultimate. Where are you in terms of just mentally preparing for that? Because, again, it's a strange old thing. It's not the Olympics. It's not the World Championships. It's something new, but you always want to put your best foot forward.
7: Mm-hmm. Yeah, so I've made the decision to not compete in the Diamond League final just because of the fact that I will be doubling at Ultimate, and that'll be four races in 2 days. So, you know, once again, just being smart and knowing what my body can and can't do. Not saying that I can't go out to Diamond League final and run one more 100-meter race, but why do it if I don't have to, right?
6: That is Melissa Jefferson-Wooden winning the women's 100. The men's was won by Jamaica's world champion, Ablique Seville. He clocked 9.83 seconds and finished ahead of Kenny Benarek and Christian Coleman, both of the United States. Now, Seville wasn't involved in the Commonwealth Games by choice, so his heat and the final here this afternoon were his first races in 5 weeks. He spoke after the victory to Addy.
9: It's not that hard for me to run fast after a break because I've done it before, so it's not really a big deal.
8: And a very last question for you. Obviously, Jamaica lost a great trainer in Stephen Francis. I know he wasn't your trainer, but he was a guy who did big things for Jamaica. How much of a loss is it for Jamaica and for the sport?
9: I mean, Stephen Francis has proven himself over the years, and no one cannot take away his genius away from the sport because he's a brilliant guy. And even now, Even when I heard the news, I wasn't in Jamaica, so I'm still in shock that he passed away.
8: Yeah, a lot of people were in shock. I spoke to Sharika and she said it's been a very, very difficult few weeks for her.
9: Repeat?
8: A lot of people are in shock. I spoke to Sharika in Lausanne and she said, you know, her emotions have been everywhere. It's a real big shock for Jamaica.
9: Yeah, it even shocked me because I know what we have done for many athletes, and it's so sad because even for me, he's a coach that I really respect. And my coach and him is a very, very close friend, so I know my coach take it very hard, so it's really sad for us.
3: That's Ablique Seville. Let's focus on the hurdles next, Ed, because the event's world record holder is a US college student who returned to winning ways there this afternoon.
6: Yeah, this is Jacoby Tharp, who broke his event's 12-year-old world record in the semifinals of this year's U.S. Collegiate Championships. He did that in Eugene. He went on to win that 110 hurdles collegiate title in the final. But look, the Diamond League circuit, Delith, it can really be brutal. Less than 48 hours ago, we were in Lausanne, where Tharp finished in last place before he turned it around to win here this afternoon.
10: Bad races happen. Like, I got a little ahead of myself, but I mean, I won here, so it's all that matters.
8: You're the world record holder, but I guess it shows that competing at this level with the stress and everything that comes with it, it's still a learning experience.
10: I mean, yeah, for sure. I deal with stress the whole time whenever I was in the NCAA. But I mean, this is a loaded field, better field that was in Lausanne. Came out here and got it done, so I mean.
8: How good does that feel, though, to beat a caliber field like this? It had Cordell Tinchin there, the reigning world champion.
10: I mean, feels great. See these guys all the time, so anytime I can get the one up on them, it feels good.
8: And the next 2 years are very important. Of course, we got the World Championships and then the big one, the Olympic Games in the United States. How important is what you're doing this season as you build towards that?
10: I mean, a lot. And once you stack days, all the days stack together, it'll be real good, real high whenever it's time to run fast.
6: That is Jacoby Thut. Meanwhile, in the 400 hurdles, the now four-time European champion Carsten Warholm ran his best time of the year, but it still wasn't enough to hold off Brazil's 2022 world gold medalist Alisson dos Santos. While the 400 hurdles reigning world and Olympic champion Rye Benjamin, he continues his experiment of running the 400 flat this season, Delith. He broke 44 seconds for the first time in his career this afternoon. The victory, though, went to Botswana's world champion Colin Kaepernick-Shippey.
3: Wow, we'll keep an eye on that one. Now, what about the distance races, Ed?
6: So much excitement here surrounded Jakob Ingebrigtsen's first Diamond League appearance in around 2 years. But fresh from winning the European 5,000 metres title for the fourth time in a row, remember that was his first race of the

0: calendar year following surgery. Today, the Norwegian was only fourth in the 1500 meters here. He finished just behind Olympic champion Cole Hocker. It was another American, Ethan Strand, who claimed the victory. The women's 5000, that was won by Nadia Battacletti, the Italian backing up her double-double at the Europeans, where she won the 5 and the 10 for the second time in a row. And in the field, yet another victory for Mondo Duplantis in the men's pole vault. The Swede cleared 6 meters 20 here this afternoon before taking a single unsuccessful attempt at what would have been world record number 16. And a real breakthrough performance finally for the world indoor bronze medalist Sally Saar in the women's triple jump. She won with 15 meters and 8 centimeters. That's true world class. It's a personal best. It's also a new Senegalese national record.
1: Brilliant. That's great stuff, Ed. Thank you for that. Our athletics commentator, Ed Harry, there at the Diamond League meeting in Katowice. Let's move on to cricket, because Mitchell Starc took 10 wickets in the match as Australia beat Bangladesh by an innings and 51 runs in Mackay. Bangladesh failed to reach triple figures for the second time in the test, as they only managed to hit 95. The series was drawn 1-1 all. ABC Grandstand's Corbin Middlemiss was watching in Queensland.
2: The Aussies winners by an innings and 51 runs. They square the series. They keep the trophy. Jason Gillespie, Glenn McGrath, Stuart Clark, our fast bowlers alongside me. More from Phil Jakes to come in just a moment, and we'll hear from the Australian team. But Stuart Clark, that's about as comprehensive as it gets. The Australians dominant, and another two-day test, the third in the last 7 test matches on Australian soil.
3: Yeah, Corbin, I think you 100% hit the nail on the head. It was comprehensive, everything they did. It didn't start well for Bangladesh. Mitchell Starc with the new ball yesterday morning, it was wickets, and there was, you know, there was clattering and clanging of stumps and catches taken. And look, to be fair, I don't think Australia batted overly well. I know Smith and Green got a good partnership in the middle and got them to a point where they were in charge of the match. But then, you know, again, the second innings, what we saw in the first, the wicket was probably even better. The Australians came out. Mitchell Starc, again, dominant with the ball. It was good to see Nathan Lyon pick up a few wickets. And I thought, you know, Josh Hazlewood didn't pick up any wickets, but probably bowled the best he's bowled today, but just didn't get anything go his way.
2: It was pretty comprehensive. Glenn, when you think about 2 days of test cricket, we're done, what, 5-10 minutes after the tea break on the second day, and that's all she wrote?
4: Yeah, exactly right. And I think you look at that test up in Darwin, I think the boys were a little bit embarrassed what happened there. They wanted to bounce back, and that they did.
2: Josh Hazlewood has been good enough to join us on ABC Sport. Josh, congratulations. Another two-day test. It's pretty comprehensive.
5: yeah, it's good to be part of this one. Missed a couple of 2 days last year in the summer. So I think, again, just the way Starkey bowled up front, set the tone, and we sort of just carried that momentum through the rest of the test match.
2: It's pretty much 5 sessions in about 5 minutes that the test match came to a close in. Is that reflective of this pitch, that the test match is over in just over 5 sessions?
5: No, I don't think so. You know, first morning of a test match, you expect there to be a little bit there. We probably made the most of that, obviously. But then, you know, once the lacquer went off the ball, or once the ball got a bit older, you know, 20 overs, 30 overs, we saw, you know, Greeny dig in, even Gazza dig in. So, yeah, it's just about getting through that first 20 or 30 overs, and things become easier, and, you know, it probably should have finished maybe late on day 3 or early day 4, according to the pitch, I think, yeah.
2: This series really shaped as the chance to get on the on-ramp and away on your 21 test odyssey with some huge overseas tours to come, potentially a World Test Championship final thrown in there. So you square the series 1-1 after your shock loss in Darwin. Did you get what you wanted out of the series as a team?
5: Yes and no. I still think there's a lot of questions, obviously, that'll be sort of asked in the next few weeks before that South African tour. But yeah, I think from my point of view, everything's feeling pretty good. There's a tough slog in Darwin there at certain times, but the body held up nicely, and sort of get back into the swing of bowling those repetitive spells, repetitive days. I think we bowled every day of the test series, so to get through that's probably a big tick for me, and I'll hopefully carry that forward into the, you know, white ball and onwards. So yeah, things are good.
1: Elsewhere in Test cricket, India finished day 1 of their second Test against Sri Lanka on 300 for the loss of 5 wickets. Devdutt Padikkal was dismissed for 117. On to Formula 1, and the McLaren of Lando Norris won the Dutch Grand Prix. The world champion took the chequered flag ahead of title leader Kimi Antonelli, with George Russell third. Let's get some reaction. First, the race winner, Lando Norris.
6: Amazing, amazing. A tough race. I think yesterday I said, need to put on a bit of a show for everyone for the final race here. So, yeah, I made it tough for myself today. But a good race, well fought. probably one of my better wins. We had to fight for it well, but the pace was very strong. I managed things incredibly well today. So over the moon, very, very happy, and nice to win the final race here in Zandvoort.
7: Yeah, such great work. All of the drama at the start, the restart. Obviously, you lost the lead to Kimi, but talk us through the overtake because that was brilliant.
6: Yeah, the move was good. I mean, I knew I was not going to get many chances. Every lap I spent behind him, my odds were getting lower and lower. So I saw Lewis defended, and I knew that was my moment. I did a couple of clicks of brake balance. I knew I was going to commit to the braking. And that move won me the race. So, well played from my part. I knew I had to make it, and I probably had one chance to really make it happen, and I made the most of it. So, yeah, another win here. Very, very happy.
7: Kimi, championship leader, you put on a show there. Not quite to be in the end. You were talking about a little bit of aero degradation. You felt like the car went away from you.
8: Yeah, I mean, it was a very intense race, and managed to get the lead, and stint one I felt actually okay, but then from stint two onwards, just didn't have the feeling with the car. I was sliding a lot overall, and at the end, Lando passed me, and I knew I had no chance after that. But then, of course, George was a great team player, and really happy for him to have held on to P3 as well.
7: And still great points. I mean, it doesn't feel like that long ago we were talking about your starts being really difficult, but we had two of them here today, and both times you moved forward. So things are looking good on that front.
8: Yeah, definitely on that regard. We've done a tremendous job and improved a lot, and today paid off. So really happy with that. And but of course, now as a team, we need to find a little bit of time because McLaren have done a huge step. So yeah, we got to keep pushing.
1: Kimi Antonelli still leads the driver's standings by 59 points from George Russell. You're listening to Sports World with me, Delith Lloyd. For the final few minutes of the programme, let's talk hockey because the world's best hockey nations are in the Netherlands and Belgium for a joint men and women's World Cup. Semi-final places are up for grabs this weekend across both tournaments. Well, joining us from the Netherlands now, freelance hockey journalist Zeus Bosloo. Hello to you, Zeus. Netherlands women already through then to the semi-finals ahead of their game against China later today. I suppose they could have been forgiven for taking it easy, but they were again convincing winners.
9: Good evening. Thank you for having me. Well, I do think they actually took it a little easy. Even if the final score was 4-1, they surely focused on like trying out some different types of offense, which resulted in 3 field goals. Most of their goals up to now were out of penalty corners. But yes, they've said before that they always work hard, want to win, even play a nice-to-watch game, especially in front of a home crowd. But yes, it's definitely harder when you know you've already qualified.
1: Absolutely. What does that mean for the other match taking place between Australia and India right now?
9: Yeah, it's currently underway. It means that basically whoever wins this game will also qualify for a semifinal.
1: It's been a remarkable period of dominance, hasn't it, for the Dutch women as well. We know they're so good at hockey, but what makes them so good, would you say, Zeus?
9: Yeah, it definitely has. They are the reigning world champions, even since 2014. This would be the fourth consecutive world title if they managed to grab it, which no country has ever done, men or women. What makes them so good? I think the players, obviously, the fact that they do train together every week throughout the year and throughout the years. They all play in the Dutch league, which is the toughest league there is. I would say if you would take another full Dutch national team, like a second national team for out of this league, they could also perform in the Hockey World Cup.
1: Yeah, that's not good to hear for the rest of the world, is it? I wonder what's the coverage like in the Netherlands as well in terms of the media coverage in papers and stuff and so forth, because clearly football dominates a lot, I'm sure, in the Netherlands. But what is the coverage like for the hockey?
9: Of course it doesn't well. Yeah, it's definitely crowded every day. It's not just Dutch journalists, so there's about 20 up to 30 people from India, for instance, where hockey is also a very big sport, considering media coverage. There has been a documentary on Jibby Janssen the past week on Dutch national TV, who is the penalty corner striker. So yeah, there has been a lot of coverage.
1: In terms of the men's game as well, defending men's champions Germany, I mean, they were in danger of going out. They had to beat Australia, which they did.
9: Yes, and it's actually because of the new format of this Hockey World Cup, we have had a first group stage, and now there's a second group stage, and it's definitely exciting. Germany won 4-2. It was a pretty tough game for them. The stakes were high, as all four countries out of their group could still make it to the semifinals, and it actually, they still all four can. Germany will be in the semifinals, but Australia, they may still reach it even if they lost. And then we have Belgium and Spain up against one another later today.
1: And briefly as well, Netherlands and Argentina, men both in the same group. They play on Monday. Just explain why so many people would love to see the two in the final.
9: Yeah, we definitely, this has been the biggest story in the Netherlands this past week, because on Argentina's side, there's Nico Keenan, a hockey player from Argentina. Obviously, he plays in Klein Zwitserland, in The Hague, that is. And he is the only and first queer hockey player on the men's side in the World Cup ever. And also, he's the fiancé of our Dutch Prime Minister, Rob Jette. Oh, so everybody looks forward to that.
1: It's such a romantic feel to hockey as well. What a great story. Thank you so much. Let's get some reaction to our commentary game. Here's Newcastle's, one of their goal scorers, Anthony Langer.
10: It was a good performance in general from the team. Of course, it's disappointing to concede the way we did in the last 30 seconds, but to think that the manager's been here for 3 weeks and we were playing like that out there, I think it's important that we take the positives out of this game and try and apply it for the next game.
11: Talk about a positive start. You've had to wait a while to get your first goal at St James's Park for Newcastle. How did it feel?
10: Relief. But something I've been wanting to do for a long time. I've been working hard for these moments, and especially in the summer, I took some time to really, obviously after the World Cup, I feel like I had a really good World Cup, and I wanted to use that moment in the summer to work on areas of my game that I feel like I can improve on, and that's one of them. And I feel like I took that opportunity. It was the first shot of the game. It's easy to scoff them, but I feel like that's the moment I really wanted to take, and not just about me, but I feel like the whole team played really well.
1: Anthony Langer with the opening goal, but there was late drama at St James's Park. Liverpool with the last laugh. Thank you for listening. We'll speak to you next weekend, where Manchester United...
12: And now, Szoboszlai, brilliant penalty! Superbly struck, high into the net... Hornacek's dive to his right, and it is 2-2, and Matthias Jeisler and Newcastle.
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15: BBC World Service, it's 18 hours GMT. This is Oliver Conway with the newsroom. Iran's currency hits an all-time low against the dollar, but the authorities remain defiant in the face of US economic threats.
16: We are in an all-out military, economic and security war in the face of the most devastating set of sanctions. But we're standing firm to secure the future of our people.
15: Also on the newsroom.
17: This is something very, very special, something very unique. It's the final event in America's 250th birthday celebrations. This will probably never happen again.
15: The streets of Washington are turned into an IndyCar racetrack to mark 250 years of US independence. And later.
18: In July and August, he's very keen to get away from the heat of London. And he says this lovely quote that the watering places are full of hot people.
15: How Charles Dickens escaped the city during Victorian heatwaves. First, our top stories.
19: BBC News with Sue Montgomery. Iran's currency, the rial, has hit a record low, trading at over 2 million to the dollar on unofficial markets. The devaluation comes after the United States said it would hit Iran with what it called the toughest sanctions in history, with details to be announced on Monday. BBC Persian's Behrang Tajdin looks at the impact on ordinary Iranians.
20: Inflation. So currently the rate of inflation in Iran, the official rate, is 66%. The food prices have gone up by more than 130% on average over the past 12 months. And when the currency devalues, anything that you import, from mobile phones to feed for cows and chicken, et cetera, all of these, their prices will go up, and as a result, the prices that people pay in shops will go up even further.
19: President Zelensky says it would be too dangerous for Ukraine to hold an election while it fights Russia's invasion. His remarks were released hours after the BBC broadcast an interview with Ukraine's former defense minister, Mikhailo Fedorov, where he doubled down in his call for nationwide elections. Mr. Fedorov, who was sacked last month, said it was his moral right to start that conversation and added that an election is in the country's interest.
21: It's definitely in my vested interest because I want this war to be over and Ukraine to become a successful country. So yeah, this is in my interest for sure. But of course, it's also in the interest of all Ukrainians.
19: The government in Guinea says 30 people have died after a mound of rubbish collapsed in the capital, Conakry. At least six others were seriously injured. Sanjay Dasgupta reports.
22: The accident was brought about by heavy rain. Witnesses said a mound of rubbish at a landfill collapsed before dawn onto neighbouring homes. One woman told local media her five children had died in the disaster. Reports suggest the initial landslide was followed by a number of smaller ones. Guinea's Minister for Territorial Administration has visited the site. A disaster of this kind had been feared. The government in recent days had ordered the expulsion of people from near the landfill site.
19: After talks in Switzerland, Congolese negotiators and M23 rebels have agreed on a roadmap for peace negotiations in another push to end the protracted bloody conflict in eastern Congo. A statement speaks of sequence steps and timelines for negotiations. The first verification mission is due on Monday in an area of South Kivu affected by fighting. Among the sticking points are sanctions against the rebels and the release of detainees. World News from the BBC. As he prepares to meet staff to defend his company's savings plans, the boss of Volkswagen has warned that the car giant is in a more than critical state. Oliver Blume said Volkswagen and the rest of Germany's car industry were facing the biggest upheaval in their history from global headwinds and Chinese competition. Votes have been counted in the general election in Kazakhstan, which is expected to strengthen the position of President Tokayev. Official turnout stood at 74%. The new parliament will be slimmed down to just one chamber. The ruling party will have a new name, but only loyal parties were allowed to take part. Results are expected on Monday morning. President Trump has flagged off an IndyCar race through Washington, marking the latest event in the celebrations of the 250th anniversary of U.S. independence. The streets of the Capitol have been converted into a motor racing track for the event. Helena Humphrey reports from there.
23: Are roaring through streets more accustomed to presidential motorcades. Drivers are navigating laps totaling 250 miles to mark 250 years of American independence, with their cars nudging speeds of almost 200 miles an hour. Past the U.S. Capitol, the Washington Monument, and down the National Mall. For some residents of the city, it's another disruption. But for the huge crowds here, an opportunity to see what organizers are calling a once-in-a-lifetime spectacle.
19: China says it has postponed its uncrewed lunar mission after a comprehensive safety and reliability assessment. Chinese state media said the Chang'e 7 mission did not meet the conditions for the launch, originally scheduled for early next week. BBC News.
15: Thanks. You're listening to the newsroom from the BBC World Service with Oliver Conway. After failing to defeat Iran militarily, the US is now turning to financial pressure. At a news conference this time tomorrow, the US Treasury Secretary Scott Bessent is expected to set out details of what President Trump called the most crushing economic operation ever taken against any country. Iran was already struggling even before the US and Israel launched the war nearly 6 months ago. But today, its currency, the rial, hit an all-time low against the US dollar. However, the Iranians have responded to the US threat with defiance, saying it showed the Americans are desperate. This was the Iranian president, Masoud Pezeshkian.
0: The perception from the US was that Iran would become Venezuela. Not only has this not happened, but Iran has become a power that's astonished the world with its display of resistance, solidarity, and integrity. We are in an all-out military, economic, and security war in the face of the most devastating set of sanctions. But we're standing firm to secure the future of our people.
15: Well, Behram Tajdin is the economics correspondent for the BBC Persian Service. I asked him what will be the impact of this record low currency rate.
20: Inflation. So currently, the inflation rate in Iran is 66%, which is the highest rate in more than 80 years since the Second World War. And just food prices have gone up by more than 130% on average in the past 12 months alone. So many ordinary families, especially low-income families, are struggling to put food on the table. So that's what has been going on before this. And as a result of any fall in the value of currency, anything you import, its price will go up. And Iran imports many, many different things, from mobile phones to animal feed. And for example, if the price of animal feed goes up, the price of meat, dairy, chicken, all sorts of food that people eat will go up. So it would fuel inflation even further, which makes life for ordinary Iranians even more difficult.
15: Iran is well used to coping with sanctions. Can economic measures work any better than military action for the Americans?
20: The United States has been imposing new sets of sanctions on Iran for almost 50 years now, since the Islamic Revolution in Iran back in 1979. And one of the questions is, what is left to sanction now? Because not just US companies, but any foreign company, any European or Asian company that does any sort of business with Iran will be hit by the US sanctions. So these are sanctions already in place. But then you will ask, why would the Iranian currency value fall further? And the answer to that is, this is a signal that this conflict is not going to be solved anytime soon. And as a result of that, the markets in Iran are worried that the current state of affairs, where Iran is finding it very difficult to export oil or petrochemicals, which have been the main sources of income for Iran for many, many years, they will still be very difficult to export. And also, Iran will still find it very difficult to repatriate any foreign currency held in any other country. So it is not about exactly just what the new sanctions are, but about the signal that is giving that this conflict is far from over.
15: Behram Tajdin of the BBC Persian Service. Days after Israel bombed a Syrian airbase, talks between the two countries are expected to resume, potentially paving the way for a security deal that would lead to Israel's withdrawal from Syria. But what exactly has been going on? A question for the Israel-based journalist and commentator Noga Tarnopolsky.
2: It's very significant. Israel and Syria have been in a formal state of war since 1948, and the crack-up and disappearance of the Bashar Assad regime has opened a door, it turns out, to American-sponsored talks. I don't think any of this would have happened without the pressure from the United States, pressure on both countries. Donald Trump has made it clear that he supports the new kind of tentative regime of Ahmed al-Shara in Syria and that he is behind a possible rapprochement. That said, obviously things remain, I would say, complex and very volatile still.
3: Still, peace talks, not involving the US, but involving Israel. This is significant and in recent times unusual.
2: Very much so. The United States, a bit behind the scenes, has pushed hard both for Israel to engage in talks with Lebanon and with Syria, both countries that neighbor Israel's north and with which Israel has never had any diplomatic ties. And both Syria and Lebanon have expressed openness to this. The reluctance seems to be on the Israeli side. And it's worth remembering that this is by far the most hard-right nationalist government in Israeli history. And Prime Minister Netanyahu right now is struggling in the polls ahead of elections in October.
3: Tell us about public opinion on this issue. Firstly, about a bombing campaign in Syria, and secondly, about talks to end that bombing campaign and all others.
2: So everything having to do with Israeli military operations on Syrian territory is extremely fraught and complex and also has different aspects. For example, Israel's maintaining a kind of undeclared security zone in southern Syria. And this is ostensibly to defend the Druze minority in Syria, which has faced massacres and significant attacks even under this new Syrian regime. The Druze are a very important minority within Israel. So there was extraordinary pressure on the Israeli government in the past year and a half or so to engage in southern Syria so as to protect the Druze. That's one side of things. What happened on 2 days ago, this Israeli airstrike that has caused such an outrage, even for the Americans, it wasn't directly an attack on Syria. And in fact, what we understand from the U.S. envoy to Syria is that Israel, through its Mossad director, warned Syria ahead of time that this abandoned airbase would be attacked. The reason Israel presents for this attack isn't Syria, but Turkey. Israel claims that Turkey was about to establish defensive anti-missile batteries on that abandoned airbase, and that the reason it bombed the tarmac was to prevent Turkey, remember, a NATO ally of the United States, from establishing itself further in Syria in a way that could impact Israeli air force activities aimed at Iran.
15: Noga Tarnopolsky talking to Paul Henley. And in the past few minutes, the French news agency AFP has reported that the Syrian foreign minister met the head of the Israeli intelligence service, Mossad, in Jordan today. President Zelensky has dismissed calls for an election in Ukraine, saying it would be too dangerous and risk splitting the country apart while it fights the Russian invasion. He was responding to renewed demands for a vote from Ukraine's popular former defense minister, Mykhailo Fedorov, who was sacked last month. Mr. Fedorov has been talking to our Ukraine correspondent, Dan Johnson.
4: President Zelensky said elections in wartime involved enormous risks and would create what he called a tsunami that could potentially destroy the country. He said his focus was keeping Ukraine united and winning the war, and that his former defense minister was going or being pushed towards wrong things. Mykhailo Fedorov told BBC News that a vote was inevitable sooner or later, and he had a moral right to start a conversation about it. He said President Zelensky should be asked questions about new corruption allegations involving MPs and senior government officials.
5: What do you believe is the president's awareness of corruption?
21: I think that probably you better ask the president about this. Do an interview with him, have a conversation with him in front of the world.
5: Do you think he has questions to answer?
21: I believe that he is ready. Why not? That's his responsibility to explain whether he was aware of all that or not. I don't want to make any assumptions.
5: Do you think he may be a corrupt politician?
21: Look, in all the time that I worked with him, not a single time I received from him any tasks that would go against the law. I can talk only about my personal experience.
4: Mr. Fedorov was sacked after reportedly falling out with the head of Ukraine's armed forces. President Zelensky said there had also been miscommunication with Donald Trump and Elon Musk over extending access to the billionaire Starlink satellite network to help Ukraine's long-range drone strikes against Russia. Mr. Fedorov said despite being out of government, he would soon be visiting the US, hoping to secure the technology mogul's agreement.
15: Dan Johnson in Kiev. This is the newsroom from the BBC World Service. Indonesia is battling huge wildfires in its province of Kalimantan on the island of Borneo. The fires have created a choking haze that's blanketed cities and reduced visibility to as little as a few metres in some areas. So far this year, fires have burned an estimated 500 square kilometres of land, an area three times the size of the capital, Jakarta. Our global affairs reporter, Anbarasan Etirajan, has the details.
6: It is the worst in the last 6 or 7 years in Indonesia. Even though Indonesia witnesses the seasonal forest fire, especially during the dry season from August, September until October. But this year it started early. And what the authorities are saying is that because of this El Nino weather phenomenon, where it is extending the dry spells, increasing the heat wave, that is actually fueling these fires. So compared to 2023 and 2019 El Nino seasons, so this is regarded as one of the worst forest fires. Now, what it has done, it has burned down three times the area of the capital, Jakarta, on this Borneo island. And now this Borneo is shared by Malaysia as well as Brunei. Now, the thick fog, the smoke coming out, the haze, is having a huge impact. First of all, health. People are complaining of breathing difficulties. And second, disrupting flight operations in the nearby cities. And in the Sarawak, in Malaysia as well, where many schools were closed because of this, and people wearing masks, and it is disrupting their day-to-day routine. So Indonesia is racing against time to contain this forest fire on Borneo itself so that it doesn't run all the way to the end of season in October. The Indonesian President Prabowo Subianto visited the island on Saturday, where they announced additional troops, about 1,500 troops to be deployed, 6 additional helicopters for water bombing these areas. And of course, not only on Borneo, it's on the Sumatra island as well, where more than 2,000 hotspots were noticed. And again, the same kind of difficulties people are having. Businesses cannot operate. Children are suffering. Those who are already in asthma and other conditions, they are really struggling. But it is not as big as what happened in 2015. But still, the weather pattern, that's why the government is also warning people not to start any forest fire, because most of these things are blamed on human activities.
15: Our global affairs reporter, Anbarasan Etirajan. Now time for our regular roundup of the footballing action in the English Premier League. There were 3 matches today in Sportsworld's Delith Lloyd joins us. And there was a winning start for Manchester City and the new manager.
1: Yes, but only just, I think it's fair to say, Oliver. Of course, the last decade we've got used to having Pep Guardiola on the touchline at Manchester City in a terrific spell at the club. But Enzo Maresca's first match in the Premier League today began with a win. They had to come from behind against Bournemouth at home, beating them 2-1. Marcus Tavernier got Bournemouth underway, though, in the midway through the first half. And they had to wait until the 83rd minute. Mark Gahey, who was playing in midfield, the defender today for Manchester City, pulling one back before Josko Gvardiol then got the winner in added time. So a winning start for Enzo Maresca. What did he make of his first 3 points as City boss?
7: I think it's a game that probably we deserve to win early because we control the game, we create chances. Before the goal we concede, we had 3-4 clear chances and we miss, and then we concede, all become more complicated. But again, overall, I think it's a game that we completely deserve to win.
15: And Delith, there were emotional scenes ahead of another close match as Newcastle took on Liverpool.
1: So many emotional scenes here in a match which finished 2-2 at St James's Park. It was Sportsworld's commentary game. So much drama, but beforehand, full of emotion because both clubs paid tribute to a club legend at Newcastle and Liverpool, Kevin Keegan, who sadly passed away aged 75 in July. He obviously played for Newcastle, played for Liverpool, returned to Newcastle Villa's manager in the 90s in a hugely successful spell as well. And players and teammates of old were there to witness this wonderful tribute that Newcastle and Liverpool had put on Alan Shearer, Stuart Pearce, the likes of Kenny Dalglish as well. So it was raw with emotion, but Kevin Keegan, no doubt a legend at both those clubs. And he would have enjoyed what he saw on the pitch. Newcastle went ahead twice, but it was Liverpool who had the last laugh with a Dominic Szoboszlai added time penalty. Anthony Elanga opened the scoring for Newcastle. What was it like then for him to get his first goal at St James's Park?
8: Relief, but something I've been wanting to do for a long time. I've been working hard for these moments, and especially in the summer, I took some time to really, obviously after the World Cup, I feel like I had a really good World Cup, and I wanted to use that moment in the summer to work on areas of my game that I feel like I can improve on, and that's one of them. And I feel like I took that opportunity. It was the first shot of the game. It's easy to scoff them, but I feel like that's the moment I really wanted to take, and not just about me, but I feel like the whole team played really well.
1: Elsewhere, there was an awful start for Aston Villa. The reigning Europa League champions were hammered 4-0 away at Brighton and ended the game with 10 men as well. The opening weekend of the season finishes on Monday. Chelsea travel to West London rivals Fulham, Oliver.
15: Deleth, many thanks indeed, Deleth Lloyd there from Sportsworld. Sportsworld back next Saturday. Europe has suffered multiple major heat waves this summer, making life pretty unbearable, at least here in London. Many people in the city try to escape these scorching temperatures by heading to the coast. And it seems the same was true in Victorian times, as documented in newly revealed letters by the novelist Charles Dickens, who left the heat of the city for the seaside resorts in Kent and the Isle of Wight. The newsroom's Richard Hamilton has the story.
9: In a letter to his brother Alfred in August 1840, Dickens lamented that nothing was going on in London, the main theatres were shut, and the watering holes are crammed with hot people. The summer of 1840 in England was particularly hot and dry, with temperatures sometimes reaching an estimated 32 degrees Celsius. This letter is going on public display for the first time in the Dickens Museum in London, his former home, along with several other items of correspondence. Emma Harper is the museum's deputy director.
18: So it's a wonderful glimpse into Dickens's view of holidays. He doesn't often take holidays, but it's clear that in July and August, he's very keen to get away from the heat of London. He has quite a complicated relationship with London, and he's keen to escape to the coast. His writing's really vivid in these letters. It's clear that he enjoys spending time with his friends and family on holiday, much as we do today. He loves bathing and walking and enjoying the local cuisine and drinks as well. He sort of relaxes energetically, is what we would say.
9: While Dickens loved London, he was also keen to leave it behind as he headed for cooler climes, often taking his favourite chair and desk with him so he could carry on writing. Emma Harper says an incident in the hot summer of 1849 reveals two interesting aspects of Dickens's character: ingenuity and selfishness.
18: Dickens is on holiday in the Isle of Wight in Bonchurch. He builds around a waterfall to create it into a shower bath. So he says, we've taken a very pretty little cottage and we've made all the visitors that are searching for a picturesque view mad by putting up an immense wooden caravan on the beach to shut in this waterfall so that they can use it as a shower and have the hundreds of feet of water falling on their heads.
9: In another letter to his friend Thomas Beard in 1845, Dickens reflects on the extraordinary beds he'd slept in, together with the bewildering amount of fleas, mosquitoes, bugs, and other insects. The exhibition entitled Summer in the City with Charles Dickens opens on Wednesday.
15: Richard Hamilton. This afternoon in Washington, D.C., the streets are sounding a lot noisier than usual.
10: Up and down, right?
15: That is because racing cars have been speeding around a 250-mile course, about 400 kilometres, which goes past the US Congress, the Washington Monument and other landmarks in the nation's capital. Hundreds of thousands of people have turned out to watch the IndyCar 250 Freedom Race, which was requested by President Trump as part of the nation's anniversary celebrations. He himself did a ceremonial lap of honour, but rather slowly because he was in his limousine, The Beast. Well, let's go live to our correspondent Scotland, Helena Humphrey in Washington. I mean, what is Washington like today?
11: It is very noisy, as you can probably hear. You know, this is perhaps the most powerful city on the planet. Washington's used to political races for power, isn't it? So nothing quite like this. You can hear right now those Indy cars, 25 of them racing around the track where I am right now. Now, I will say that a couple of days ago, I had a chance to actually go in one of those Indy cars. If I can just kind of tell you a little bit about what it was like, because they go up to speeds of 200 miles per hour. When I was in the back of one of those cars, my heart was pounding, because you fly around this racetrack, seeing these familiar iconic landmarks down the National Mile, down Pennsylvania Avenue, of course, which stretches to the White House. Suddenly you find the US Capitol over your shoulder when usually you're used to being stuck in traffic. So these cars right now, they are kind of battling

0: of the Penske Corporation, the Transport Corporation. He had this idea less than a year ago over a beer with the CEO of Fox Sports. You know, they said, what if we had a race course, a racetrack through the heart of Washington, D.C.? And then he personally walked the streets of Washington, D.C. With a measuring tape, measuring where he could put a pit stop. And now today it's come to fruition.
1: Yeah, and what do ordinary Washingtonians make of it all?
0: Yeah, I mean, that's a good question, isn't it? Because in the run-up to this, I think there are a few locals who are a little bit put out by all of this, the road closures. If you can imagine the fact that they are just racing down the streets, they had to cover up around 200 manholes through all of this. So certainly there were some complaints about that in the run-up. But I think most of that irritation has faded away today. A lot of the people who are here won these tickets through a public lottery. But of course, this caps off a summer of celebrations that we've seen across the country. Fireworks, parades. There was a cage fight on the lawn of the White House that you might remember. There's been another flyover today. So certainly a very noisy patriotic event.
1: Yeah, just looking at the pictures, President Trump meeting an array of people coming up to shake his hand as he watches on.
0: Yeah, absolutely. And he's played a big part in this. He waved the green flag. He was taking, I mean, what is kind of a victory lap, I guess, before this started, in his Beast, in his limousine around the track. And he's been so closely involved, hasn't he, with those Freedom 250 celebrations, been behind so many of them. But as I say, celebration definitely in the air today, but also, you know, some rumblings of grievances as well, with the National Gallery having to make sure that all of their pieces of art could withstand the vibrations as well.
1: And rumblings of cars that we can hear behind Helena there in Washington as the Indy 250 Freedom Grand Prix takes part. Now, stay with us. We'll have a summary of all the latest world news next. But that's it for now from me and the team on The Newsroom.
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11: The best academic in the field isn't necessarily the best guess, because if they can't communicate what they've done well, then their vast knowledge can be lost.
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10: And as always, hearing from you, the listeners. That's Over to You, coming up after the news.
13: BBC News with Chris Aldridge. Iran's currency, the rial, has hit a record low, trading at over 2 million to the dollar on unofficial markets. The devaluation follows the United States' announcement that it would hit Iran with what it called the toughest sanctions in history. Tehran has dismissed this as bullying behaviour. The government in Guinea says 30 people died when a mound of rubbish at a major waste site collapsed onto homes in the capital Conakry during heavy rain. At least six others were seriously injured. Israel has warned Hamas it will intensify strikes on Gaza if the launch of drones, balloons and kites into its territory doesn't stop. Israeli media says several kites have crossed the border in recent days, though none were carrying explosives. President Zelensky says it's too dangerous for Ukraine to hold elections while fighting Russia's invasion. This followed a BBC interview with Ukraine's former defence minister, Mykhailo Fedorov, where he called again for nationwide elections. Votes are being counted in the general election in Kazakhstan. The result is expected to strengthen President Tokayev's position. Only parties loyal to him were allowed to take part. Authorities in Togo say two French journalists and their

0: Togolese colleague detained since July had travelled to areas not covered by their filming permit. Reporters Without Borders has insisted they had the necessary documents and called for their release. Singapore has announced new childcare benefits to support families as the country struggles with record low birth rates. Measures include extra childcare leave and lower preschool fees. President Trump has flagged off an IndyCar race through Washington, the latest event celebrating the 250th anniversary of U.S. independence. Drivers are speeding through the capital at more than 280 kilometres an hour. BBC News.
1: Hello and welcome to Over to You with me, Kasa Alom. The people we hear on BBC programmes play an important role in making sense of the world around us. Whether it's explaining the day's biggest news, exploring a scientific discovery, or helping us understand a complex issue. So for this month's episode of Over to You, we're asking a simple question. What makes someone an expert? We'll explore how BBC producers find contributors, how they decide who to trust, and whether expertise today is about qualifications, professional experience, lived experience, or perhaps a combination of all three. We'll go behind the scenes at the engineers to find out how programmes find the right contributors to take part in a live discussion.
2: The best academic in the field isn't necessarily the best guess, because if they can't communicate what they've done well, then their vast knowledge can be lost.
1: We'll ask the team behind Crowd Science what challenges they face in finding the right expert.
3: We sometimes get asked questions by listeners that there is literally no scientific research about.
1: We'll speak to the controller of global journalism at the World Service about principles that help shape who appears on BBC programmes.
4: We are always considering the due weight of evidence when we come to thinking about how we cast discussions, what experts we have on air.
1: We'll also hear from BBC Verify about how they go about checking the credentials and claims of experts in an online world.
5: It's becoming increasingly challenging for us, especially because the kind of content that is being AI generated is becoming much more sophisticated.
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6: Some random social media person cannot replace talking to a human who's lived the experience, who's seen it.
1: You can always get in touch by emailing overtoyou@bbc.co.uk or leaving us a message on +44 1449 609 000. When we told you what this month's programme would be about, the role of experts at the BBC, many of you got in touch, and here are just a few of your thoughts.
7: This is Ronan in Tramore in the Republic of Ireland. Generally, I think that the contributors to the BBC World Service are excellent in terms of their academic ability and also in terms of their life experiences. I'm not a big fan of influencers because I don't think they have enough to back up their own opinions and viewpoints.
8: Ben from Sheffield in the UK. To me, the World Service gives off an air of seriousness that is now, regrettably, lacking in a lot of other current affairs coverage across the BBC. For one thing, it's disinclined to resort to pointless vox pops as a substitute for expert analysis, as is now seen in too much domestic current affairs content.
9: I'm Victor Mugabe from Kampala, Uganda. With the amount of misinformation and AI-generated content and polarized public debate today, I have become more careful about who I trust as an expert. When a program introduces someone as an expert, I often look beyond their job title or qualifications. I check their published work, public statements, or even social media to understand their approach and any clear ideological leanings.
1: Those questions don't just matter to audiences. Every day, BBC producers have to decide who's best placed to answer them. To find out how they make those decisions, we went behind the scenes at a live recording. Every year, the BBC World Service invites an audience to join experts from across the engineering world for The Engineers, a special discussion produced in collaboration with the Royal Commission for the Exhibition of 1851. Recorded before a live audience for broadcast across the BBC, this year's programme explored the future of flight, from hydrogen-powered aircraft to hypersonic travel. Our visit wasn't just about hearing the discussion itself. We wanted to find out what happens before the microphones are switched on, how contributors are chosen, and what goes into deciding who takes part in the conversation. We started by speaking to some BBC World Service listeners as they arrived for the recording.
10: It's really important to keep abreast of all of the new findings, new information that's been discovered, and to talk about it and present it as much as possible to the public.
11: I think it's really important, especially when you see the amount of change and how quickly things are moving, the wider population gets insight into that. Just look at what's going on with AI at the moment. It changes daily. So anything that gets science out to the masses is a good thing.
12: My name is Paul. I think there's always the danger of relying on too few experts. We want a variety of views, of course, but not at the expense of actually misrepresenting what is actually going on.
13: I'm Kim, and I often use the BBC in my teaching, actually, because I'm a scientist, so I really, really appreciate the detail, but also the explanations.
2: I'm Caroline Steele. I'm a science presenter at the BBC, and I present the engineers on the BBC World Service. We're here today to record this year's episode of The Engineers. It's called Flying at the Edge. And I will be on stage with three world-leading engineers talking all about aerospace engineering. So finding the right expert is a real skill and a challenge. So when I'm looking for the right expert, some areas of science I'm just sort of quite tapped into, so kind of instantly know who to go to. But if it's not an area of science I'm particularly tapped into, I might start with Google and just go through, make a list of people who I think could cover this area. I then reach out and contact them, arrange a call, chat to them about the subject of the show, ask them questions, ask who they might recommend to speak to, and usually from that process there quite quickly becomes a clear either leader in the field or someone who might not be a leader in the field but is an incredibly good communicator, or often it's someone might recommend someone that's I hadn't noticed who's really good. Or if it's an area of science that I'm more familiar with, I might email a scientist in that area that I know and trust and ask them who they would recommend. But yes, I guess it's making sure you always have the time to do that and do a sort of rigorous selection process where you're making sure the person has legitimate academic credentials, good publications, and also importantly is a really good communicator, because it's not necessarily the best academic in the field isn't necessarily the best guess, because if they can't communicate what they've done well, then their vast knowledge can be lost. Sometimes it's the PhD student that ends up being the better guest.
14: I am Charlie Taylor, series producer of The Engineers. And what the point of the programme is, just to give people the opportunity to really see into the future with these fabulous minds, to these creators. They really are at the forefront of their team. If you look back over the last 11 years of our programmes, you know, we started with people who were doing extraordinary things. I mean, these are world leaders, and we've kept that up right the way through the series. But they've got to be good communicators too. They've got to enjoy communicating it. They've got to enjoy speaking to other engineers about the work. So that's what I'm looking for. Brilliant people doing exciting work who are great communicators.
1: Whether it's engineering or science, many of the subjects covered by the BBC involve ideas that are highly specialised and not always easy to explain. That's why finding someone with the right expertise and the ability to communicate it is such an important part of the editorial process. It's a challenge faced every week by the team behind CrowdScience, the BBC World Service programme that takes questions from listeners and travels the world in search of the answers, drawing on experts from a wide range of disciplines to help answer them.
15: My question to CrowdScience is, do animals care about the past?
16: What's the likelihood of me getting hit by a meteor? That's my question.
17: Are atoms immortal? And if they're immortal, why do all living things die?
18: are there diseases in space or other planets?
6: I guess my question is, how did these amazing rocks form?
19: Every edition of Crowd Science begins with a listener's curiosity and that

0: last voice you heard was from Liana, whose question challenged the showmakers to explain how some unusual rocks they found in Indonesia were formed. We first asked her what made her write in.
1: I've been listening to Crowd Science for years now, and I had tried Googling and researching myself and using YouTube and things, but I didn't come across any answer that was sufficient, in my opinion, because it wasn't specific to the rocks I was seeing. So I figured that if I was able to give my question to Crowd Science, who sources a lot of scientists and stuff, that they'd be able to look at my specific question and answer that more clearly. I think that just some random social media person or AI or even a textbook cannot replace or even get close to talking to a human who's lived the experience, who's seen it, who's spent years studying it.
0: Liana's question was just the starting point. Finding the answer meant identifying the right people to help explain it. I asked Crowd Science series editor Ben Motley what the team looks for when choosing an expert, especially for questions that don't have an obvious answer.
2: That's the thing that makes finding experts for Crowd Science a real challenge sometimes, because we sometimes get asked questions by listeners that there is literally no scientific research about. You know, when we're answering a question like, do fish recognize each other? There's not a huge amount of research on that specific question. So we find that we're looking for experts who have expertise in that area and hoping that they can give us some kind of opinion based on the research that they've done.
3: Well, a clue might come from a group of small fish with spines on their backs called sticklebacks.
4: Primarily during the 80s, there was a lot of work done looking at sticklebacks and how they might be able to recognise not just what a stickleback is, but, you know, familiar versus strange sticklebacks and even kin. So, you know, brothers and sisters and cousins and things like that.
2: In terms of what we look for specifically in an expert, often it is fairly objective, I think, because the experts that we use have often written scientific papers on the subject we're talking about. You know, sometimes a scientist that we speak to, we will be speaking to them about their entire life's work. And sometimes they are the world expert on that subject. So I would say that a lot of the time we're speaking to people that really are very specifically and objectively experts in that field or that niche.
0: How about lived-in experience? Is that useful to you as well?
2: Absolutely. We are currently working on a program about electric fish. And for that program, Caroline Steele has been to meet some electric fish, some electric eels, in fact, in a lab in Germany. But we're also hearing from someone who has experience of living with electric fish in the Amazon and who's actually been stung by one while being in the water. So yeah, lived experience is very important to some of the stories that we tell.
0: And when it comes to these programs, I'd love for you to sort of summarize what you would like the listeners to keep in mind the next time they hear someone introduced as an expert on a program.
2: When you hear someone being interviewed on Crowd Science, you can be absolutely sure that we've done a huge amount of research and a huge amount of thinking about who that person is and why they're the right person to be telling this story.
0: Ben, thank you so much for your time. It's been a pleasure speaking to you, and I look forward to that program on electric fish.
2: Thank you.
0: Ben explained there how the Crowd Science team spends a lot of their time considering who is the right expert. But every BBC program has its own contributors, its own audience, and its own editorial challenges. So what guidance is there to help producers decide who should appear on air? To discuss this, I'm joined now by Liz Gibbons, currently the Controller of Global Journalism for the World Service. Hello, Liz.
5: Hi there.
0: So when a producer wants to use someone as an expert on the BBC, what editorial rules or principles are they expected to follow?
5: Well, I wouldn't say there are rules as such, but there's definitely best practice and there's guidelines. And one thing that is very, very important, I think, to the audience is to signal very clearly, to give as much information as you possibly can to the viewer or the listener or the consumer of the content for them to understand the kind of context and where that person might be coming from. Because you can have a sort of objectivity when you're an expert, but there are people who are expert in particular fields that might come from a particular position as well as being expert in the field.
6: Does the BBC actually have any guidance then on revealing an expert's affiliations, funding, or even potential conflicts of interest that an expert might have?
5: I would say it is best practice to do that insofar as you can. Obviously, you don't want to end up with the introduction to a contributor being longer than the actual contribution themselves. But where we think that that information is relevant to the audience's understanding of what is being said, it's good to sort of give that context insofar as you can, whether that's if somebody is representing a particular think tank or organisation, for example. The other thing we try and do as well is obviously across the course of a programme, if it's a big running story, you might end up speaking to two or three different people about a particular subject, and they all might be coming from a quite slightly different position on it. So another thing that we often try and do is signal to the audience, well, we're hearing from this person now, but in an hour's time, we'll be hearing from this person, to give them a sense that actually we're trying to give a kind of 360-degree varied perspective on a particular topic.
6: I'd like to also raise the issue of balance. Can I put a couple of listeners' comments that have been made on social media to you?
7: The media, notably the BBC, regularly put on an expert in their field quoting solid research peer-reviewed that has taken time to prepare, alongside John from Barnsley, who spouts rubbish, giving equal time and weight.
8: BBC impartiality rules haven't helped. If they have scientists on say the Earth is a sphere, they'll feel obliged to get a flat Earth nutter with no qualifications on for balance.
5: I mean, I would say in the case of having a member of the audience on, I think it's really important to hear from audience members and to get a sense of public opinion, particularly on certain topics. And actually, it can be very helpful then to counterbalance that with an expert who might actually bring a bit more weighty expertise to the space. In that case, I think there is a case for both, and it's often very useful if you're putting the two together. In the case of the Flat Earth example, I would question that. I think where the BBC does have very, very clear guidelines around due impartiality is where due impartiality and what we call due weight apply. So when we're thinking about being impartial in the way that we deliver our content, we think about the weight of argument is really important. So for example, in the case of the Flat Earth example, we wouldn't ever put an expert on to say that the Earth is flat because we know that the Earth is not flat. So in that case, the due weight of the argument is so obviously on one side that you would not decide to counterbalance somebody saying that the Earth is round with somebody who's saying the Earth is flat. Obviously, there are other examples that are slightly more contentious, but we are always considering the due weight of evidence when we come to thinking about how we cast discussions, what experts we have on air. That is a really, really important part of the process when it comes to thinking about who you put on air.
0: This is Over to You from the BBC World Service. I'm Kasa Alam. For many people, the first time they encounter an expert isn't on television or radio anymore. It's on social media. Whether it's TikTok, Instagram, or YouTube, it's often those platforms that introduce us to new voices and shape who we choose to trust. The BBC World Service has embraced that shift as well, using social media to bring its journalism to audiences wherever they are. But how do you make sure experts stand out in a world driven by short-form video, algorithms, and scrolling feeds? That's something I discussed with BBC social media editor Anna Doble.
9: Well, it's really important to us, especially when you're thinking about content that's very short. How do you pack in a really great quote from someone who really knows what they're talking about into, say, a 90-second video clip? You're caught between, you need somebody who really knows their turf on a particular given topic, but also someone who can pithily express it to fit inside these formats that we're working on intensively now to reach younger audiences and international audiences. There isn't much time to grab attention in certainly the social media space, so you have to really make a quick impact. So I think people that say something new and surprising do well online, or saying something old but with a new clarity.
6: We've seen, particularly with social media online, the rise of influencers commenting on everything from health to science and current affairs. But I'd like to know, how does that change people's expectation of who an expert actually is?
9: Yeah, it's a sort of existential question, isn't it? I think, in a sense, the word influencer has got a bad name. We feel that there's something dishonest about trying to influence us, whereas in the past, we might just describe somebody as

0: persuasive, charismatic, fun, witty, entertaining. So I will just start with our own people. So in a team, say the World Service Science team, we have influencers, right? We have brilliant characters like Ella Hubber that do these wonderfully fun explainer videos that make science seem like not that thing you didn't like at school, but actually the most fascinating thing in the world.
1: 99. 100. Can swearing make you stronger? According to science, yes, it can. A new study from Keele University in the UK had participants do a chair push-up. So they had to hold this position for as long as they could while either repeating a neutral word like table or while repeating a swear word like... And they found that people who were swearing could hold the position for longer.
0: I think there really is a big space for bringing influencers into our journalism and understanding what it is about them that makes other people really engage. So it's important to sort of sew it all together.
2: As we've heard, social media has transformed the way many of us discover experts. But with so many voices competing for our attention, how do you tell who's genuinely knowledgeable and who's a bad actor deliberately trying to mislead you? That's where BBC Verify comes in. They are the BBC's specialist verification and fact-checking team. And I spoke to Merlin Thomas, one of their correspondents, whose work involves verifying open source and online information. And I started by asking her to explain Verify's role within the BBC.
3: We kind of bring together a whole umbrella of different specialisms. So that's everything from data to people who analyse satellite imagery, people who are looking at social media videos, anything from breaking news stories like earthquakes that are happening around the world or else videos taken in conflict zones and war zones. And we also have people who specialise in mis and disinformation as well as analysing AI-generated content. And both of those things are becoming more and more important in our everyday work.
2: BBC Verify spends a lot of its time checking claims made by people in positions of authority. So what is it you look for when finding experts?
3: Experts are crucial to everything that we do. Journalists at BBC have lots and lots of specialisms ourselves, but we have to go to the experts in lots of these cases to get second, third, fourth opinions. And so in experts, you're looking for a wealth of experience. So for example, do they know the region that you're working on? Have they got experience commenting publicly on particularly contentious videos? Are they willing to kind of stick their neck out on the line about difficult stories? Their specialisms about whether or not something is AI generated. Often experts have their own ways, their own materials and softwares that they're using to analyze whether or not something is AI generated. And so you're looking for someone who has a breadth of knowledge, but also the specialism in the particular thing that you're looking at. I think it's also worth saying that, for example, journalists and experts are working on two different timescales because journalists are often working at pace at a quite quick deadline, whereas experts are often immersed in their own world, in their own industries, their fields. And that's why they're the experts, because they've been focused on this one particular thing or this one particular niche that has made them the expert in this one subject.
2: Let's talk a little bit about the way BBC Verify approaches its work, particularly given the fact that AI, deepfakes and very, very highly polished online content are now making it harder for people to judge what is genuine.
3: It's becoming increasingly challenging for us, especially because the kind of content that is being AI generated is becoming much more sophisticated. So even just a couple of months ago, I would be able to say to you, OK, you need to look out for blurry fingers or the way a mouth moves a bit oddly. And now that's being evened out very quickly. And I think the basic fact is the AI detector tools that we have, the tools that we use to detect whether or not something is generated with AI, are developing nowhere near as quickly as the tools that we can use to generate content using AI. So that's our main issue. And so there are ways that we do checks. We have to do checks across all of the work that we analyze. And we use detector tools that are inbuilt. For example, Google has SynthID, OpenAI has its own verification tool, and we have our own in-house tool as well. And so we do those checks.
2: The listeners always have plenty of questions, and here's one from Arnie in Warwick in the UK.
4: The BBC World Service often introduces me to stories I'd never have come across elsewhere. It made me wonder, how do producers discover these stories, decide they're worth telling, and then find the right experts and contributors to help explain them?
3: Me and my team, I mean, we look at stories all around the world, but often they're found online. What's going viral? What's impacting people in the real world from that virality? What spills out into real world? That's the kind of way that we tend to look at stories that are spilling into the real world. That's how we narrow it down. And in terms of how we decide whether or not what makes an expert, it's a really good question, but what background do they have? Do they have evidence of showing that they know what they're talking about? Have they proven it in public life? Have they made big calls on difficult subjects? Those are really important for us, especially when we're dealing with really contentious stories.
2: Finally, what's one thing you'd encourage listeners to think about the next time they hear someone described as an expert?
3: Okay, so who do they work for? Where do they specialise in? Where are they based? How long have they been in the field? Have they explained why they think something? Or have they just said that they think something for no reason whatsoever? Those are the main things that I listen out for when I listen to and watch experts. And also, are they giving any kind of bias away in terms of their analysis? Have they leaned into a particular trope or narrative that we know about a particular story?
2: That's it for this month's episode of Over to You. You, the listener, are the most important part of this program. And as always, we want to hear your thoughts and comments, positive or critical. You can either email us at overtoyou@bbc.co.uk or leave us a message on +44 1449 609 000. I'm Kasa Alom and the producer is Simon Jarvis. Thank you for listening.
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9: Have you ever been on a long flight, dominated or ruined by the wailing of an unruly child? On the programme, we hear from parents who fly with young kids. How do they keep them quiet? And cabin crew members tell us their tricks.
5: This is the BBC World Service, the world's radio station. Up after the news, the science show inspired by the news, and this week the story of an Australian library book returned after a whopping 150 years has us musing on the joy of books and the perils of being overdue, whether that's a library book or the mega earthquake that, according to modellers, is 1,000 years late in California. We bring you tales of an important meteorite lost in a museum drawer, and we're joined by the archivist for computer code to hear his fight to save the architecture behind our digital world. As bird flu comes to Australia and New Zealand, we hear about the penguin vaccinators fighting back. And if you can measure sound in decibels, what are the units that help you to quantify the gentle waft of a rose or the intense stink of a durian fruit? All that, plus the dying art of reading a book. That's coming up after this.
10: BBC News with Sue Montgomery. Iran's currency, the rial, has hit a record low, trading at over 2 million to the dollar on unofficial markets. The devaluation comes a day before the United States is due to impose what it says will be the toughest sanctions in history. Iran's economy has been battered by 6 months of war and a US naval blockade, as well as high inflation. This was the Iranian president, Masoud Pezeshkian.
11: تصور بر این بود که اگر این کار رو بکنن تا The perception from the US was that Iran would become Venezuela. Not only has this not happened, but Iran has become a power that's astonished the world with its display of resistance, solidarity, and integrity. We are in an all-out military, economic, and security war in the face of the most devastating set of sanctions. But we're standing firm to secure the future of our people.
10: The government in Guinea says 30 people have died after a mound of rubbish collapsed in the capital, Conakry. At least six others were seriously injured. Sanjay Dasgupta reports.
12: The accident was brought about by heavy rain. Witnesses said a mound of rubbish at a landfill collapsed before dawn onto neighbouring homes. One woman told local media her five children had died in the disaster. Reports suggest the initial landslide was followed by a number of smaller ones. Guinea's Minister for Territorial Administration has visited the site. A disaster of this kind had been feared. The government in recent days had ordered the expulsion of people from near the landfill site.
10: President Zelensky says it would be too dangerous for Ukraine to hold an election while it fights Russia's invasion. His remarks were released hours after the BBC broadcast an interview with Ukraine's former defense minister Mykhailo Fedorov, where he doubled down in his call for nationwide elections. Dan Johnson reports from Kyiv.
13: President Zelensky said elections in wartime involved enormous risks and would create what he called a tsunami that could potentially destroy the country. He said his focus was keeping Ukraine united and winning the war, and that his former defense minister was going or being pushed towards wrong things. Mykhailo Fedorov told BBC News that a vote was inevitable sooner or later, and he had a moral right to start a conversation about it. He said President Zelensky should be asked questions about new corruption allegations involving MPs and senior government officials.
10: Israel has warned Hamas that it will intensify strikes in Gaza if the launch of drones, balloons and kites into its territory does not stop. The Prime Minister's office also threatened to evacuate Palestinians from areas used as launch sites. Israeli media reports say several kites have crossed the border in recent days, though none were carrying explosives. Health officials in Gaza say Israeli airstrikes killed two people on Sunday. BBC News. As he prepares to meet staff to defend his company's savings plans, the boss of Volkswagen has warned that the car giant is in a more than critical state. Oliver Blume said Volkswagen and the rest of Germany's car industry were facing the biggest upheaval in their history from global headwinds and Chinese competition. Votes have been counted in the general election in Kazakhstan, which is expected to strengthen the position of President Tokayev. Official turnout stood at 74%. The new parliament will be slimmed down to just one chamber. The ruling party will have a new name, but only loyal parties were allowed to take part. Singapore has announced new childcare benefits aimed at supporting families as the country struggles with record low birth rates and rising concerns about the costs and pressures of raising children. The measures were announced by Prime Minister Lawrence Wong as part of the National Day rally address. Here's Gigi Ann.
14: The new policies include more childcare leave, cheaper preschool, and an additional ballot for public housing for parents with young or expected children. Each Singaporean child will be eligible for around $55,000 in direct support from birth to the age of 17. The government says the package is designed to ease the financial pressure of raising children and not just for those starting families. The country is becoming increasingly elderly, with around one in five citizens aged 65 or over. Last year, Singapore's birth rate dropped to a record low of 0.87.
10: Racing cars are speeding around Washington in the latest event to celebrate the 250th anniversary of US independence. President Trump waved the flag to start the IndyCar Freedom 250 Grand Prix. The cars are zooming along the National Mall, down Pennsylvania Avenue and past the Capitol building. BBC News.
3: So this week I'm buzzing from my first solar eclipse. It's also the first time I've themed a holiday around an astronomical event. The actual total eclipse at the Spanish island of Menorca lasted 1 minute and 43 seconds, and because I'm an audio nerd, I recorded it. So here's a sonic eclipse.
15: Yeah. If I were being mean-spirited, I could calculate my total cost per second of eclipse and maybe bill that person there who sounded their car horn for half of it. But the days of prep and anticipation were part of the fun, building to an astonishing communal phenomenon that brought tears to my eyes. I'm hooked and looking to return to Spain next summer for another taste of this rare and weird event. I'm Marnie Chesterton from the BBC World Service. This is Unexpected Elements.

0: I'm joined on this show by two enlightening and delightful science broadcasters in Sydney, Australia. It's Katie Silver. Welcome back.
1: Thanks, Marnie. Thanks for having me.
0: And in Helsinki, Finland, we've got Tristan Artone. Welcome, welcome.
2: Ande, ande, babo, and moika.
0: This is the show that takes a story from recent headlines. And what we do is we set it free in the collective universe of our knowledge, by which I mean we all take turns saying, you know what that reminds me of, as we share tales of related science. We often add in an expert scientist, some questions, some comments from our listeners, and much like reading a good book, we get lost in the adventures along the way. And talking of books, let's take a listen to this week's starting story.
3: Have you ever returned a book a little bit late to a library?
4: New South Wales Library has had a book returned that was borrowed 150 years ago.
5: A gentleman approached me with this lovely old book in his hands. The story was that he found it in a tea chest amongst other books.
3: The cloth-bound volume did have some water damage, but is in otherwise good condition.
6: Better late than never.
0: This week, we're inspired by the story of an Australian library that finally had a book returned 150 years overdue after it was found behind a fireplace. So the book, Antiquities of Athens, was borrowed from the local library in Kiama. Sometime in the mid-1870s, a guy called John Simmons thinks that maybe the person who forgot to return it was his great-grandfather.
1: Wow.
0: And it's got all these brilliant details. The inside cover specifies you can't borrow it if you're intoxicated, and that returning it late would result in a fine of 3 pence a week, which would be £97 by the time the book was returned, which doesn't sound like a lot, but that's about £15,000 in inflation money. Luckily for the Simmons family, the library waived the late fee. The moral of that is if you're going to return a library book late, return it 150 years late, and then you don't get to pay the fine.
1: Very smart.
0: Yeah. Katie, where would you like to take us from a long overdue library book?
1: Okay, well, from a book that was found behind a fireplace, how about a meteorite that was found in a drawer?
0: Love it. Tell me more.
1: Okay, well, if you think 150 years is long, try this. An asteroid hit Mars, and about 11 million years later, a meteorite was found in a drawer in a university in Indiana, and no one's really sure how it got there.
0: Okay, lots of questions on this one. First, can you give us a recap, the difference between an asteroid and a meteorite?
1: So an asteroid is a large rocky body that orbits the sun out in space. It's mostly in the belt between Mars and Jupiter. Now, sometimes they collide with each other or even whole planets. And if debris from that collision makes it all the way to the Earth's surface, what lands on the ground is a meteorite. And they contain clues to the history of the solar system. And one article, for example, described them as time capsules of the universe that were delivered straight from space.
0: Okay, so there's a lot to learn from them. Tell me about this one that was found in a drawer.
1: Yes, so scientists found this meteorite in 1931 in a drawer in Purdue University, and they called it the Lafayette meteorite, which is the city where Purdue is in Indiana. And it's a chunk of Mars from when the planet got hit by an asteroid 11 million years ago, sending several chunks flying through space and leaving this one to eventually crash land on Earth. And remarkably, it's one of the few meteorites that can be traced directly to Mars. And in fact, it shows evidence that there was liquid water on Mars about 750 million years ago.
0: Okay, so Mars is famously a desert of red dust. So that must have been an exciting find. I mean, how did they work all of this out?
1: So early investigations found the meteorite contained certain minerals that could only have formed from exposure to water when it was still on Mars. But exactly when that was, there were lots of questions over. So now scientists from Purdue and others have managed to age the minerals found on the meteorite and found they were 742 million years old, meaning that we now know that there was water on Mars at that point. Now, here's a tricky bit. They had to prove that date hadn't been scrambled by everything else that this rock went through afterwards. Because if you remember, it got pretty violently knocked off Mars. It then spent 11 million years drifting through space. It burned through Earth's atmosphere after that on its way to Purdue University. And any one of these events could have disrupted the clock on the minerals. But the team managed to prove that none of these things had disturbed the reading. And so that 742 million year date holds up.
0: So we know that there was water on Mars 742 million years ago. Do we know how much? Are we talking oceans here?
1: Well, not quite. They don't think there was that much liquid water on Mars at the time, but instead they think this water came from underground ice or permafrost that melted because of volcanic activity happening below the surface.
2: You know, Katie, water on Mars is cool and all, but I'm concerned with the smaller questions. How'd the meteor get in the drawer?
1: It's a really good question, and it's a bit of a mystery, but of course scientists love a mystery, so they have tried to investigate it. Now, one scientist found a fungus molecule on it that's associated with agriculture, particularly corn and wheat. So they researched this fungus's history in the county and found that there was outbreaks of it in 1919 and 1927, which also coincided with when there were meteorite or fireball sightings in the area. So that gives an idea of when it might have hit Earth. It's also very well preserved, which means that it must have been recovered relatively quickly after it landed. But as to who found it and put it in that drawer, well, that's still a mystery.
0: Thank you, Katie. I love a mystery. Also, I love that the mystery has gone via looking at fungus history. Tristan, you are up next. What have you got for us?
2: Well, when returning a 150-year overdue library book, you might say better late than never, but I want to talk about something where the opposite might be the case, an overdue massive earthquake that scientists are calling the big one.
0: Okay, yes. I think never is definitely better. I don't know, maybe scientists will say I'm wrong. Where exactly is the overdue massive earthquake due?
2: Well, I'm talking about California in the United States, so anyone who lives or has lived there will know that California is no stranger to earthquakes. And that's because the state lies directly on numerous fault lines where two of Earth's tectonic plates meet. So that's the Pacific Plate and the North American Plate. And then fault lines are where those plates meet and slide past each other, which creates a lot of stress. And the stress is just the amount of force over a certain area. So in the case of California, it's this sort of like sideways pushing force that's created when these two massive slabs of the Earth's crust grind past each other horizontally. And this causes a buildup of friction until it can't stand it, kind of like a tightly wound spring. So when that happens, the plate either slips or breaks, what's called a rupture, and all that built-up force is released, and that's what causes earthquakes.
0: Okay, so they do get a lot of earthquakes there, right? So how do we know they're overdue for a particularly big one?
2: Yeah, well, recent research by geologists at the University of Hawaii in Honolulu used computer simulations of the last 1,000 years of large earthquake activity to show that the southern part of the San Andreas Fault and the northern part of the San Jacinto Fault are under more stress than they've ever been in the last 1,000 years. The San Andreas Fault spans most of the length of California, while its sister fault, the San Jacinto Fault, runs parallel to San Andreas and runs all the way to Mexico. So the southern part of the San Andreas fault line hasn't ruptured since 1690, and earthquakes there occur on average about every 180 years. So it's been seismically overdue for about 2 centuries. And then meanwhile, the northern part of the San Jacinto fault line also hasn't ruptured since 1812. So basically, that's a lot of stress building up over a lot of time.
0: Okay, and if, or rather when, this overdue earthquake does happen, how bad could it be?
2: Well, scientists are warning that it could be not just a big earthquake, but a megaquake, which is a quake with magnitude 8 or higher. The magnitude of an earthquake is a number that characterizes the size of an earthquake based on the size of the vibrations of the ground. And for context, the recent earthquakes in Venezuela and Indonesia both had magnitudes of somewhere over 7. And an increase in magnitude from 7 to 8 means like 32 times more energy is released. So the researchers in Hawaii found that both San Andreas and San Jacinto faults are now carrying more pent-up stress than at any other point in the past millennium. And it's a state that they're calling critically loaded. So the two fault systems being loaded to similar pressure makes them more likely to influence one another.
0: Okay, so an earthquake along one could cause another one along the other.

0: Exactly. The researchers singled out a junction called Cajon Pass, which is where the two fault lines meet. These kinds of junctions act as like gates that decide whether a rupture jumps from one fault line to another. So if the gate's closed, it's a barrier that stops earthquakes from rippling along the entire fault line. But when it's open, an earthquake could affect both of those fault lines. And the researchers say that their model suggests that what opens that gate is if the two fault lines are similarly loaded with stress, and they are. So taken together, an overdue major earthquake, fault lines under record high stress levels, and fault systems networked together could produce a megaquake that just ripples across almost the entire state.
1: Tristan, that sounds terrifying. At least I guess some small relief is that we know it's coming. So what are scientists doing to prepare?
0: Well, if you live in California, you probably know that there are a lot of systems in place should the big one strike. So the entire West Coast of the United States has access to something called Shake Alert, and that system utilizes nearly 1,700 seismic sensors across the West Coast. When the system is activated, it can trigger warnings that are sent to your phone and trigger safeguard systems that slow down public transit to prevent derailments. It can also close water and gas utility valves and activate backup generators. So while the concern is real, the preparations are real also.
2: Thank you, Tristan. It's probably worth also saying that if you do find yourself experiencing an earthquake, the advice is to drop cover and hold on. So drop your hands and knees so that you don't fall over. Cover yourself with whatever shelter you can find, like a sturdy table, and then hold on to that shelter until the shaking stops. I mean, I say that like I've experienced one, which I never have. So I bet loads of our listeners have top earthquake tips. So do email those in to the rest of us. The email is unexpected@bbc.co.uk. Still to come on the show, the Library for Digital Life.
3: Hello, Ella here with this week's Unexpected Elements quiz. The discovery of a 150-year overdue library book in a fireplace had us wondering about other things that can survive against the odds in remarkable places. Back in 2024, researchers in Oxford compiled records of thousands of bodies spanning 12,000 years, which have been found in areas like peat bogs and lake beds. Strangely, the team discovered that in around 1,300 of the bodies, one organ was preserved amongst otherwise skeletonized remains. So, my question is, which was the only organ that survived in these ancient skeletons? A. The liver, B. The brain, C. The lungs. Which was the only organ that survived in these ancient skeletons? A. The liver, B. The brain, C. The lungs. Have a think, and I'll be back with the answer soon.
2: You're listening to Unexpected Elements from the BBC World Service. After a borrowed library book was found and returned to an Australian library 150 years late, we're exploring the science of rediscovered things, overdue things, and more. Now, libraries are most known as the places to take out books, but many of them also contain archives, keeping and maintaining all kinds of documents and records from our history. In a digital world, how do we store something that's not physical? And how do we protect it from everything the world might throw at it? That's where the Arctic World Archive comes in, a huge digital archive full of data on a remote Norwegian island and home to the GitHub Code Vault. Here to tell us more about the science of preserving digital things for the future is Martin Woodward, Vice President of Developer Relations at GitHub. Welcome to Unexpected Elements.
4: Thank you for having me.
2: So, what is a GitHub Code Vault? I mean, and is it genuinely on this remote island?
4: In IT, we store source code for all the software that you all use every day. And we store that most commonly nowadays in an application called Git, which is unfortunately named for the UK listeners, but it's just what it's called. So when you're storing source code, you're building it, you have a copy of your source code locally with all the history. And you commonly share it with a site like GitHub to share that with the world.
2: And when you say source code, so for someone who's not looking at code on a daily basis, I mean, what kind of things am I doing that are based on code?
4: everything you touch, everything that's on a computer, from your phone to your operating system to the website you visit, is created using code. And that code is made up of source code. That's the instructions that humans originally, now increasingly humans with AI, write to be able to turn that instructions that the computer uses.
2: Okay, so there's the backup copy of the instructions, and then there's the super duper backup.
4: Yeah, exactly. So we use what's called a locks philosophy. So lots of copies keep stuff safe, you know. You have a copy on your machine, you share it with us. Now GitHub has a copy, but we thought, well, that's not good enough. You know, we need to do better than this. So we have lots of archives everywhere. And then we worked with a set of experts on how can we archive the world's open source software. How can we take snapshots of that and put it somewhere safe? So we have a copy of like the most popular open source software. We have that in the Bodleian Library, in Alexandra Biblioteca, in Stanford Library, in like a pretty box, because it turns out humanity values pretty things, so that in 100,000 years' time, somebody would see that and think, oh, this must have value. What is it? With the Arctic Code Vault, what we did was we took all of the open source software in the world that's on GitHub, and we put it onto essentially film, and then we buried it in a coal mine, in an abandoned coal mine in Svalbard, which is sort of round the corner from where the Arctic Sea Vault is and things like that. And again, buried it in a pretty, essentially a large storage container that looks nice, along with instructions of how to take the information off these films and convert it back into readable, you know, computer instructions, and then a whole tech tree which explains this is what source code is, this is what a compiler is, because again, we have to assume if somebody comes along in 1,000 years time, they might have forgotten what this is all about, so we need to kind of explain that too.
2: I love that you've put the instructions on what to do with the instructions in the same place. This is good forward thinking. What language is it in?
4: Is lots of different programming languages, and then those programming languages as well contain, you know, instructions in lots of different languages, and then the actual instructions for rebuilding it we've done in sort of 5 different languages, you know, in Chinese, English, and a few other different languages as well, just to make sure that there's kind of a Rosetta Stone of how to reassemble the world source code is also included in this. And the medium we picked, this film, was very deliberately picked because it has a long archive life, over 1,000 years, we hope, but it's also easy to read. It's essentially, you know, QR codes that you see all around. It's essentially lots of QR codes on a film. So if you bring it up and look at it, you can see these are QR codes. And so you get a hint as to how to read it. You know, like if you archive things on DVD-ROMs or magnetic tapes, you need very specialized equipment and you need quite a high technology standard to be able to decode that information. This is a much more deliberately kind of high-tech while being also low-tech and easy to decompile.
2: Okay, Katie.
1: Why do we need old code? Like if this is found in 10 or 20 or 50 years from now, is it almost like just finding like the code equivalent of like a Nokia 3510? And is this not going to be obsolete as AI and everything replaces it and we get more advanced code?
4: Code changes rapidly. We're currently seeing around 1,500 changes per second to the code stored on GitHub, like right now. However, we took the archive on the 2nd of February 2020, which turned out to be a remarkably interesting date to take a snapshot of the world source code, because not only was it literally just prior to the sort of the COVID pandemic, it was also taken just before AI came in and helped us write code. So every line of code in the archive is actually handwritten code by a human. And that's in the last 6 years, how we write code has changed dramatically.
2: Tristan.
0: You said that it's capturing everything that's on GitHub right now, or are you making archival decisions as to sort of what characteristics you're looking for in code, or is it just a grab of everything?
4: On the 2nd of February 2020, we took a grab of everything that was public, so everything that was open source. We also gave people the ability to opt out, so some people would have said they didn't want their code included, you know, and we gave them that ability. But to be honest, not many people took up that opportunity. People were pretty excited about their code living in a vault in the Arctic sort of thing. But we didn't make any editorial decisions for the Arctic Code Vault. It was everything.
0: I didn't know this. That means even

0: copy of the source code that was used for the lunar lander in the Apollo mission. That was on GitHub. That's included. The source code that was used to power the JPL, the Mars helicopter. Things like that are all done in open source, and they're all included. So I think what's also fascinating about that, the Arctic archive, because it is so big, is it includes all the kind of unimportant stuff that regular people are doing that, again, future archivists and future historians can make judgment calls on and go see, oh, what was this person doing? What was interesting to everybody else? And so we don't have to predict what will be interesting to historians of the future either.
1: Well, Martin Woodward, thank you so much for coming onto the show and sharing the secrets of the Code Vault.
0: Thank you. Goodbye.
1: So, an overdue library book took us via a watery meteorite lost in a drawer and an overdue earthquake in California to a mine in Norway that's a digital vault. Still to come on the show, penguin vaccinators, eclipse etiquette, and if you're smelling something really stinky, can you convert that into units of smell? That's coming up shortly.
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3: Across Africa's dry lands, 250 million pastoralists feed 500 million people.
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3: Their animals sustain the continent's great cities, even as the land around them grows more unpredictable through climate change.
4: We can spend up to a week looking for pasture.
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4: The satellite is acting as a third eye to see what they can see beyond the normal eyes.
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1: Coming up after the news. As bird flu comes to Australia and New Zealand, we hear about the penguin vaccinators fighting back. Also, if you can measure sound in decibels, what are the units that help you quantify the gentle waft of a rose or the intense stink of a durian fruit? That, plus the dying art of reading a book and what it does to your brain. Coming up shortly on Unexpected Elements.
5: BBC News with Sue Montgomery. Iran's currency, the rial, is at a record low, trading at over 2 million to the dollar on unofficial markets. It comes a day before the United States is due to impose what it says will be the toughest sanctions in history. Iran's economy has been battered by 6 months of war. The government in Guinea says 30 people died when a mound of rubbish at a major waste site collapsed onto homes in the capital Conakry during heavy rain. Israel has warned Hamas it will intensify strikes in Gaza if the launch of drones, balloons and kites into its territory doesn't stop. Israeli media say several kites have crossed the border in recent days. President Zelensky says it's too dangerous for Ukraine to hold elections while fighting Russia's invasion. In a BBC interview, Ukraine's former defence minister, Mikhailo Fedorov, called again for nationwide elections. The French MEP and leader of the centre-left Place Publique party, Raphaël Glucksmann, has announced he'll stand in France's presidential election next year. Marine Le Pen of the hard-right National Rally Party consistently tops polls on voting intentions. The authorities in Togo say two French journalists and their Togolese colleague, detained since July, visited areas not covered by their filming permit. Reporters Without Borders insist they had the necessary documents. Singapore has announced new childcare benefits to support families as the country struggles with record low birth rates. Each child will be eligible to receive around $50,000 in assistance until the age of 17. racing cars are speeding around the streets of Washington to celebrate the 250th anniversary of U.S. independence.

0: The cars are driving at more than 280 kilometres an hour. 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
1: This is Unexpected Elements from the BBC World Service, the science show inspired by the news. I'm Marnie Chesterton in Cardiff in Wales, and I'm joined by...
2: Katie Silver in Sydney, Australia.
1: And...
3: Tristan Autone in Helsinki, Finland.
1: So the three of us read a lot of news and journal papers, and this is the bit of the show where our lovely panellists bring a story from their part of the world, something that's gone under the radar of global news, and we share it with our World Service audiences. Spread the love, or at least the knowledge. And as ever, if you can link it to this week's theme, you may receive some definitely useful in real life bonus points. So, Katie, you are up. Can you link the theme, which is a library book that was returned 150 years late, and your story?
2: I think ever so slightly. So, both Australian, both famous tourist sites in Australia, and maybe also, sadly, scientists have gotten a little bit late to these penguins as well.
1: Oh, you're teasing me with penguins. Okay.
2: How's that for a hint?
1: Points for anything that involves penguins, frankly. Tell me more.
2: So the government in Australia says that it's going to be vaccinating animals en masse against the H5N1 bird flu virus that's ripping around the world, with risks, of course, to ecological devastation. And one of the species they're targeting is quite cute. As I say, it's these fairy penguins.
1: I've never heard of fairy penguins. Tristan, are they on your radar?
3: They are not, but they will be from here on out.
2: I'm pleased to bring them to you. They're absolutely adorable. So, look them up on images in your free time. And basically, there's a colony of 40,000 of these tiny little fairy penguins on Phillip Island in Victoria, not far from Melbourne. It's the largest colony of the species in the world. And these are the world's smallest penguins. It's also a massive tourism draw card. The penguins parade each night. Now, because they live in such close proximity, they're considered one of the most at-risk groups if bird flu was to spread between them. And so the government has said that they're going to be a top priority species to vaccinate.
3: How exactly do you go about vaccinating wild, tiny penguins? I'm guessing you just don't, like, chase them around.
2: Well, you'd have to be pretty quick, Tristan. So you have to do it very carefully and at night. And the tricky part is that these vaccines need two doses. So they come ashore each evening and then officials corral them into an area where they get their first dose. They get microchipped and then they're released back to their burrows. And then that's, as I say, the tricky bit is that you have to catch them again. It's a huge undertaking and they're trying to vaccinate about 5,000 of them. They're also deliberately keeping staff numbers on the ground relatively low to try and reduce the biosecurity risk to the birds and as well the humans that are handling them.
1: Okay, so that could take a while with 5,000 penguins to vaccinate and only a small number of people able to vaccinate them. And am I right in thinking that there's been the first reported death of a penguin in Australia from bird flu?
2: Yes, of one of these penguins. And that's the worry. So last weekend, just days before the rollout was due to begin, a little penguin on Phillip Island was confirmed to have died from the virus. And it was found in a different part of the island to the parade site. So there is hopes that it hasn't spread quite as much as it may have, but it has still raised alarm because there was modelling that was done back in May last year that warned that vaccinating a colony against the virus, if it's the virus has already been detected, it would likely be too late. Now, the concern is that significant deaths could happen before enough of the population is protected. And officials say they're aware of that risk, but that the advice is to basically just keep moving as fast and safely as possible, regardless. And yeah, it may well accelerate the plan.
1: Okay, so what happens now?
2: Well, this is part of an Australian government-wide rollout that's happening in different states and territories across Australia. And basically, the various states have been told to identify the priority species for vaccination. And interestingly, it's not just birds. So one ecologist that I spoke with and interviewed about this said that priority species might be things like orange-bellied parrots, regent honeyeaters, herald petrels, but also things like Australian sea lions, Tasmanian devils and eastern quolls, which was the expert that I spoke with. He was particularly concerned about eastern quolls, his area.
1: What's a quoll?
2: A carnivorous marsupial, about a couple of hand sizes.
1: Oh, they're cute.
2: It is very cute. One of six extant species of quolls, endemic to Australia, occur on the island of Tasmania, and they were considered extinct on the mainland after 1963. So just a little Australian animal for you, Marnie. The reason these animals that I mentioned are particularly vulnerable is because they have small declining populations. They don't have a great deal of genetic diversity in order to have much immunity. There's relatively concentrated breeding. And so that means that if there's an outbreak, it could disproportionately spread and have very big impacts across the entire population. So in general, the government said that they're going to try to start rolling out these vaccines to animals in captivity as they're easier to vaccinate and potentially as well more at risk or more endangered. But the ecologist I spoke with was really quite seriously worried about what this would mean for biodiversity and wildlife losses. And as I say, vaccinations being treated as a useful tool, but not really a silver bullet. So this is one measure, but it's likely going to be a very long, hard fight.
1: I see. I mean, I can see vaccinating Tasmanian devils in captivity being an easy one. I don't know how you'd find them in the wild. Well, thank you, Katie. I guess best of luck to the penguin vaccinators, right? I mean, that's a job title to brag about at parties. But more seriously, I mean, having watched the devastation from H5N1 in my bit of the world, I do hope that vaccination can make a difference. We've come to that part of the show where we rifle through our inbox to find out what you have had to say about past shows. So, as I bragged, I was off last week looking at the total solar eclipse that swept through Europe. And whilst I was doing that, Alex Lathbridge took over and did a show based on it. Well, listener Michael from Minnesota in the US took umbrage at something Alex said. Tristan, do you want to read out his message?
3: Sure. So Michael said, in the first few minutes of the show, Alex said, as crowds watched on, hopefully with their special protective eclipse glasses firmly in place, no, total solar eclipse viewers must remove protective eclipse glasses during totality. Otherwise, the viewer will completely miss the eclipse. The corona is only visible during the few minutes of totality. The magnificent solar corona is the main point of viewing a total eclipse of the sun. Eclipse glasses completely block the solar corona. All caps.
1: Lots of caps. Thank you, Michael. Let's set the record straight for anyone who wants to watch the next one. Yes, you should never look directly at the surface of the sun, and eclipse glasses are absolutely necessary if you're trying to look at that bit where the moon is partially covering the sun. But yes, during the brief moments of totality, when the moon's completely covered the sun, you can look directly without the glasses and catch a glimpse of the corona. So that's the outermost layer of the sun, which is millions of degrees hotter than the surface. Just as important as what's going on the sun, you kind of need to take the glasses off just to see everyone else and to notice that it's dark, because it will just be completely dark if you've got your glasses on. So absolutely, take them off during the totality. Now, how much totality time you get will depend on where in the world you are. So it's best to check so that you don't get caught out at the end. The advice from NASA is you'll know it's safe to look when you can no longer see any part of the sun through either eclipse glasses or a solar viewer. And as soon as you can see even a little bit of bright sun reappear after totality, stick your glasses back on. I hope that helps anyone looking to see the next total eclipse on the 2nd of August 2027. Katie, Tristan, have either of you seen a total eclipse?
2: I haven't. I'd love to. Tristan?
3: I have. I went with my dad, and y'all actually had him send in an audio postcard of his experience, actually, a couple of years back. So that was when it went through Texas, and like, I'll admit, I thought like a solar eclipse was cool, but didn't think it was actually like as kind of life-changing until I went and saw it. So it sounds like similar to you, Marty, of just really being in awe. I was like, oh, this could be a really cool experience. And it was like, oh man, I would love to do that again if I had the opportunity. So it's a fun thing to do.
1: So all of the scientists that I spoke to about the eclipse this year, and I said, is there any science that you will be doing that I can come and hold a microphone next to you? And they went, yeah, well, obviously the 2027 eclipse is the really scientifically important one. And I was like, oh, is it? Interesting. interesting. Tell me more, because there's going to be a longer totality, and so there's more time to stare at the bit of the corona that you can't normally see. So I'm keeping in touch with them and

0: hopefully there's going to be some interesting science experiments. So maybe we can just relocate the show next August to there.
1: South Spain next August, sounds good.
2: Yeah, call me up. I'm ready to go.
0: Now, to my absolute joy, the postman has just dropped off a load of actual physical post, and we're going to go through these, but let's start with a couple for now. A few weeks ago, we explored the fantastical world of Alice in Wonderland, and David from Slough in England has sent in a lovely wooden postcard. A Cheshire Cat, we're all mad here. And it says, the recent programme on Alice and her adventures was music to my ears. Well done. Always enjoy your shows. Must go or I'll be late. White Rabbit, a.k.a. David. Thank you. Good Alice in Wonderland reference. We also received a card from John in this fair city, Cardiff. John said, I thought you and the team might enjoy these unexpected elements. And it is a card of the periodic table. And on the front, it says this.
3: Tabl cyfnodol yr elfennau. That's periodic table of elements in Cymraeg, or Welsh.
0: Thank you to Lois for the translation. And beneath that, we have all the elements with their Welsh spelling. Love it. Just, I'm so excited when we get physical post. I'm just like a kid at Christmas. Katie, do you still send postcards?
1: I haven't sent one in quite a while, but it does. This is inspiring me to get back into them.
0: I buy them and then I never get around to actually posting them.
2: I have the same problem. It's like a stack of postcards, which will one day, I hope, become like a wall of like places I've visited.
0: Yes, exactly.
2: And was wanted to share the experience, but never got around to doing it.
0: Thank you to everyone who's written in. And just a reminder that if you want to get in touch, we are available on unexpected@bbc.co.uk, or the WhatsApp number is +44 330 678 3080. You can use that to send us a WhatsApp or a voice note. And if you want to contribute to our mega pile of postcards, you can send those to Unexpected Elements, BBC World Service, Cardiff CF10 4GA. Still to come on the show, what are the units of smell and what is not reading doing to your brain? That's coming up after this.
4: Ella, back with the answer to the quiz. Earlier, I asked you what was the only organ that survived in around 1,300 ancient skeletons. A, the liver. B, the brain. C, the lungs. And the answer is B, the brain. When brain tissue starts to decay, it produces highly reactive molecules called free radicals. In oxygen-rich conditions, these radicals trigger a chain reaction that breaks proteins apart. But new research suggests that in low oxygen, waterlogged environments, like where the skeletons were discovered, the chain reaction stalls. And this happens at the stage where free radicals cause protein fragments to bond together as stable clumps. And these clumps resist further decay. This research was done on mice, so it may not be the reason human brains lasted so long, but it's a good clue. Well done if you got that right. If not, better luck next time.
0: Our inbox is always open to your thoughts, feelings, and memories, but it's also the place for your questions. Questions that you'd rather put to an expert, not AI. In fact, I'd like you to think of us as the carrier pigeon of internet searches. Welcome to Ask the Unexpected. Yes, it's slow, but it's steady. You send in a question. Each week we might pick it out, and then we handpick a scientist with the expertise to answer it. This question comes from listener David, who asks, how do you measure the strength of a smell or touch or a taste? Sound can be measured in decibels, sight with an optician's vision chart. Good question. Are there units of smell or touch or taste? Well, over to Professor of Sensory and Consumer Science at Nottingham University, Rebecca Ford.
5: Well, it's a great question, David. And the senses like smell, taste and touch, we can measure the physical stimulus. So, for example, the concentration of an odour in the air can be measured in parts per million. The amount of salt in water can be measured in grams per litre. Or the force or pressure applied to the skin can be measured in newtons or pascals. But that doesn't actually tell us how strong it feels to a human. So psychophysics is the branch of science that fills that gap. And psychophysics studies how, for example, the concentration of salt in water becomes a sensation that is perceived by the taste receptors on the tongue. So we might measure thresholds, for example, the lowest concentration that a person could notice that something tastes salty, or the overall intensity. So how salty is this on a scale? So from maybe not detectable at all to strongest imaginable sensation. That last part, sort of measuring intensity on a scale, might sound a bit subjective, but if it's done really carefully and across many people where they're trained on how to use the scale, it does actually become a scientific measurement of perception. And that also applies to sound and vision, because decibels is actually the physical intensity of the sound, but loudness would be the perceived strength, so the human judgment of that physical intensity. And in the same way, the optician's chart measures visual acuity, but not the overall sort of our perceived strength of that sight.
0: Thank you, Professor Rebecca Ford. That was a very cool answer. So psychophysics, have either of you come across psychophysics?
1: I didn't know the term, but I know that, for example, you measure distance as being further if you're wearing a heavy backpack. When I did psych at uni, that was something that, you know, you might say that's 100 metres, you put on a big backpack and all of a sudden you think it's 300 metres because you're relating it to how much effort it would be exerted to kind of get there. So I kind of think that's a type of psychophysics.
0: That's fascinating. So how physical stimuli get translated into human perception is a whole area. And relative to what you said, Katie, there is this really interesting thing called Fechner's law, which suggests that our perception of changes in a stimulus is often proportional to a stimulus rather than an absolute. So you'll notice adding one candle to a dark room, but adding one candle to a brightly lit room may not be as noticeable. So things with really strong taste and smell, often quite divisive, right? So durian, coriander for taste. I know some people hate that. Marmite or Vegemite. Katie, where are you on Vegemite?
1: I'm in the pro camp. Love it.
0: I want to know if there's something you absolutely love or hate the smell of that other people don't really get.
2: This is kind of weird, but I have like a hard time with the way that people smell sometimes. Like not like a hygiene thing, not like a body odor thing. I think my cousin seems to have had a similar experience when she was pregnant. Like she wanted her husband to stay away from her because she could smell his face. So I don't know if it's like a genetic thing or something.
1: Might be an evolutionary mechanism.
0: There is a face cream, quite a nice face cream, that I think smells of urine. And a while back, I was in Switzerland interviewing, he was called the Indiana Jones of smell. And he's this guy that goes out into strange lands to sniff out new chemicals that you can put into perfumes. And he wafted this bottle under my nose and said, "Can you smell this?" And I said, "No." And he went, "Ah, you are anosmic. So one of my receptors doesn't work." So it's kind of like if smell were a rainbow, maybe I'm just missing light blue, but all the other colours are there. And I always wonder whether that face cream that I won't name, I wonder if there's a note in there that I can't grasp that would make it smell totally different if I could.
2: You mentioned coriander, though. It was a woman I met recently who said that coriander tasted soapy to her. I actually almost sent this to you guys for a question because I got really fascinated by it. But I guess it's an actual genetic thing.
1: With coriander, it comes down to a single nucleotide polymorphism, or an SNP, which is a specific part of your DNA. And almost if that's switched on or off determines whether or not you like coriander or whether or not it smells or tastes to you like soap or detergent. So clearly she had that.
0: So before we go, because we are near the end of the programme, I should just squeeze in a personal pick. This is a chance to share a story that I've been chewing over that fits in with our original theme. And I should remind you that theme is the return of a long lost book. And I reckon for a show themed around that, there hasn't been nearly enough book chat. Let me rectify that. Can I share that I have a problem with books? more specifically with reading, which used to be something that I'd do in preference to pretty much anything else as a kid. And now it's more like a chore to read. And I'm not alone. A recent radio series on the BBC picked at that nagging feeling that maybe our phones have replaced reading as a pull on our free time. From that series, here's FT data journalist John Burns Murdoch, whose columns I can still manage to read, which is possibly because they're graph-based.
6: I think the evidence on this is really solid. Multiple sources here all show something very similar. So I've looked at the American Time Use Survey, where people are asked to keep a diary of how they're spending every 5 minutes of their day. And this shows that the share of people who spend any time at all sitting down and reading long-form material has come down from about 30% on any given day down to about 15%, so that's a halving. And we see that in the UK, data from the National Literacy Trust shows that the share of children and young people who read daily in their free time has come down from more than 40% in the early 2010s to less than 20%.
0: There we go. The depressing reality, we are reading less. Katie, Tristan, are either of you part of this stat?
1: I wish I wasn't, but yes, I am. Every year these days, my resolution is to try and read more books, and I think I'm up to number two this year, and we're in August.
2: I had the same problem, but for me it was just kind of recognizing it and saying I'm going to do this, and to some degree it just became a habit to get back into. So I think I was going down that same path, and eventually I'm probably still reading about a book every week to 2 weeks now. But I'm sure phones and everything have a big role in it, but I also think to some degree it's kind of, we don't really have a lot of time off work. I mean, what are the stats? Most people have less time off work than medieval peasants. It's hard to find time to read, you're just tired.
0: Well, I don't know how much we can blame our phones. It's much harder to unpick whether it's the quality of, say, the passivity of the cat videos that you're watching on your phone rather than your phone per se. What I want to share is Professor Marianne Wolfe, who's a cognitive neuroscientist at UCLA in the States. And here she is with the wondrous ways reading shapes our brains to begin with.
7: It took 2,000 years to move from hieroglyphs in Sumerian to an alphabet. Our children are given only 2,000 days to come up with the same basic epiphany that moved from a symbol to an alphabet. But what the children are beginning to do is to realize, number one, that words are made of sounds. Number two, that these sounds can be represented by letters. And that when you put all those letters together, they make words. And when you put the words together, you make whole thoughts. So the first basic reading circuit is when you have put four of those areas together: motor, vision, language, and cognition. Slowly, as the brain gets more and more automatic, there's time to think about what you're reading. And with that comes time to feel about what you're reading.
0: So books have a lot to offer us, and yet we're finding them harder to read. That's the short of it. I'm attempting a fight back. So Naomi Alderman, she's a science broadcaster, and she's also written many novels that have been turned into films. And she wrote an app that helps you run faster by immersing you in a world where you're chased by zombies. She's got strong views on preserving reading skills. Take a listen to this.
8: The generation now who are being raised by smartphones or by people who are staring at their smartphones all the time and who are being encouraged to interact with these technologies as early as possible will never forgive us for what we are doing to them. For children and young people, the key thing is to develop those early skills of literacy, to be introduced to the ways that you can use your mind in conjunction with text. This is what enables you to have a mind that has value in the world and will continue to have value, whatever the AI can do, whatever the influencers are saying. To be able to use your brain well is the greatest gift that you will ever have.
0: I love that. So Naomi has started something called Couch to 5K for Reading. Couch to 5K is one of those programs where you try and build up to running 5K by doing a little and often and building it up. And this is the equivalent, but it's like an 8-week program. So you do 10 to 15 minutes twice a day. And I'm going to start it. I meant to start it last week and I didn't, but I'm declaring it here and I'm going to be publicly shamed if I don't.
1: I'll do it with you, Marnie. I think that sounds great.
0: Excellent.
1: I want to do that one alongside the Couch to 5K for running.
0: Or I could do double the reading and none of the running because that's much more up my street.
1: Anything's good.
0: So, yes, an overdue library book returned 150 years late, had us exploring overdue earthquakes, a lost and found meteorite, and a new library for the code we didn't know we needed to archive. I've also added Penguin Vaccinator to my list of alternative careers and raced through the joys of reading and how I'm going to fight the lure of my phone. Big thanks to this week's panellists in Sydney, Australia, Katie Silver.
1: Thanks for having me, Marnie.
0: And in Helsinki, Finland, thank you, Tristan Artone.
2: Kiitos, Obaha.
0: I'm Marnie Chesterton. This week's producer was Lucy Davis with Ella Hubber, Imi Harper and Robbie Wojciechowski. Do join us next week for more Unexpected Elements.
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Aragonese, oh, you are Aragonese, oh, you are Aragonese, oh, you are.

0: The governor of the Stavropol region in southern Russia says Ukrainian drones are targeting an industrial zone in the city of Nevinomysk. Ukrainian drones are also reported to have struck a warehouse in the neighboring Krasnodar region. State media in Syria say officials from Damascus have met Israeli intelligence officers in talks brokered by the United States. The meeting follows two strikes by Israel on targets in Syria over the past week. Rescue operations are continuing in the Guinean capital Conakry, where 30 people died when a mountain of waste collapsed. Witnesses say the landfill buried an apartment building along with informal dwellings. Exit polls from Kazakhstan's parliamentary election predict the ruling party winning more than 70% of the vote. Four smaller parties, all loyal to President Kasym Jomart Tokayev, are also forecast to win seats. Colombia's president has praised the work of firefighters who've managed to control a wildfire threatening a gas pipeline in the Tolima region. And that's the latest world news from the BBC.
1: Hello, I'm Tom Whipple and welcome to Inside Science from the BBC World Service. This week, we are not looking at small questions. We are looking at big questions, such as about the biggest thing of all. Are we closer to fully characterising a black hole? And with the launch of the Royal Society Trivedi Book Prize, we have a book about people who searched for, among other things, the elixir of life, the alchemists. At Inside Science, we have no need for the Philosopher's Stone because we have a philosopher of our own, Penny Sarche from New Scientist.
2: I think that's a first for me. Thank you.
1: Look, Penny, you are like an alchemist of old. You have been scouring the most obscure texts, or perhaps just New Scientist, to bring us some of the latest knowledge. What have you found?
2: Well, one thing I want to talk about is a new study looking at what psychedelics do to the brain and why sometimes that could be helpful.
1: Well, that sounds like just the sort of recipe that an alchemist would have loved. But before we get to that, let's get something that's also been a long time coming. There is a wonderful, alluring simplicity to the idea of a cancer vaccine. You take your cancer, you train your body to attack it, and then voila, your own immune system goes in and defeats it, just as if it was measles or COVID. There's simplicity to the idea, but it turns out there is a fiendish complexity to the practice. Cancer is a lot bigger than a virus and a lot more similar to the healthy cells you don't want to attack. There is such complexity, in fact, that for decades scientists have failed. Until, we think, now. This week, Merck, known as MSD in Europe, and Moderna announced that a personalised cancer vaccine had significantly improved the outcomes of melanoma patients. Their treatment, they said, was ready for the clinic. The era of the cancer vaccine is, at last, upon us. What does that mean? We're joined by Anne Willis, a cancer cell biologist at the MRC. Thank you very much for joining us. I guess this moment's been quite a long time coming, hasn't it? There's been some false dawns in cancer vaccines.
3: I mean, there's been a lot.

0: lot of work in this space, and it's all been very encouraging, particularly in the animal models. But getting this to translate into humans can be a much harder, longer process. So it's very exciting that there's this breakthrough, apparent breakthrough that's come through today.
1: Before we get into why it's exciting and why it's been so hard, I think it's important to define what we're talking about. We're not talking about a vaccine that stops you getting cancer, like you'd sort of take your summer booster shot to stop your skin cancer, are we?
0: No, that's not how this works at all. So this is very specific. So cancer cells are very different from normal cells. They contain lots of mutations. So you sequence the DNA of the cancer cell to work out how it's different from a normal cell. And then particularly for the bits of the cancer that's different on the surface of the cell, you take those bits of DNA and then you put them into the RNA vaccine, and then they'll make these bits of proteins that get recognized by the immune system. So it's a way of priming the immune system to the cancer.
1: This, I think, particularly for people who've, you know, listened to a lot of stuff about the COVID vaccines, this makes a lot of sense. You've got something that's different. You train the body to spot the different thing by sending lots of examples of it there, and away it goes and attacks it. It sounds really simple. So why has this taken so long? Why has it been hard?
0: One, you've got to have good differences on the outside of the cancer cell for one thing. Normally, when they make the cancer vaccines, you pick maybe 35 things that are different between a normal and a cancer, 35 bits on the outside of the cell that are different. But actually, we don't really know which ones of those bits are going to bring about a good immune response. And not all of the what they call neoantigens are actually that immunogenic. And so that's part of the issue here. It's actually working out which bits of the tumor cell are likely to give you a very good immune response and get the T cells in to start destroying the tumor. That's the hard bit.
1: And why now? I mean, mRNA technology has been absolutely central to this, and again, we're familiar from it from COVID. What's it enabled them to do that's produced this apparent success?
0: It's very fast, it's very rapid, it's a programmable. So what you're doing is you're programming your own body to make antigenic responses against the tumor. So you're enhancing your own immune system to kill the cancers themselves. So that's how these things are working. I think the COVID vaccine work really has accelerated the excitement around this space. It's proved that these things can be very safe and highly effective. But this work has been going on within the cancer field for a very long time. And it is possible, this should, in theory, provided you can work out which neoantigens will work for which individual, work for any tumor type. That's why it's so exciting. This is a really brilliant proof within a phase three trial that this will work.
1: And a phase three trial, this is the final stage of testing something before you bring it to the clinic. We don't have a lot of data yet, do we? What do we know and what do you think it means?
0: So we know that they've done over 1,000 patients in a properly randomized trial, which is brilliant. These patients had high end-stage disease with surgically removed high-risk melanoma. And there were two endpoints they were looking for. So they gave the cancer vaccine alongside the standard treatment. And there was a significant improvement in recurrence-free survival. But also what was exciting was the other endpoint was distant metastasis-free survival. And that's important, particularly think of translating this technology to other tumor types, because 90% of cancer deaths are caused by secondary metastasis, not the primary tumor.
1: So you might have taken the tumor out, but the cancer cells were spread to other parts of the body and having tumors elsewhere.
0: Yeah, that's the problem with the cancers. A lot of things can be treated as a primary tumor. It's spread. So what these vaccines are doing and what this vaccine is doing is it's stopping recurrence but spread. And that's what's really exciting here. So it's hard to know. They say it was significant improvement in long-term survival. So we don't know how much that is, and we have to wait to see what the data's like. So whether it's 10%, 20%, or something much higher than that. But any improvement is exciting because it's kind of proof of principle of this as a way of working more generally. We've just got to get the right neoantigens.
1: If I had a cancer, let's say I had a melanoma and I went to be treated on this, could you just talk me through the stages and what would be going on?
0: Well, I think what they're doing in this case is, I think it's every 3 weeks that people are being, injected with the RNA containing their specific neoantigens. It's personalised.
1: So they'd have, just to go back, so they'd, I'd have gone in, they would have surgically removed the cancer they could, and they would have then looked at that specific cancer to see specifically to me what proteins are on the outside.
0: Yes, that's right. They've taken the cancer out, they sequence it, and then they work out what the bits on the outside likely to be that are different from a normal cell. Then they make an RNA to that, and then they inject that back in again. So normally they take, as I said, about 30 different bits that they will put the RNA in for to encode and inject it back in. So it's personalised. So it is something that's particular to your cancer. The technology is very cheap now. It's very cheap to sequence compared to what it was 10 years ago even. And actually making the RNA vaccines, again, is a very cheap thing to do. This is easy. The technology to do this is very fast, and it's very easy to reprogram it from one person to another, just to change. You just change the sequence that you're making. It's an easy thing to do. It's completely different to doing sort of big scale drug discovery. This is just reharnessing a technology, reprogramming it, doing something else with it.
1: How soon now do you think we might start seeing these affecting normal patients' lives?
0: It's hard to know. It depends on what these data are like. I mean, there's a parallel trial going on for colon cancer as well, for high-grade colon cancer too. So I think as more of these things roll out, we'll get a better idea. But it's having the immunologists really understanding what is and what isn't likely to give a good immune response is what's going to be key here.
1: Are you excited?
0: Oh, I mean, very. I'm just, you know, anything that will improve lives of cancer patients is always wonderful. And actually seeing that this extraordinary technology is sort of starting to reach its promise, this is very exciting for everybody.
1: Anne Willis, a cancer cell biologist at the MRC. Now, time to check in with Roland Pease. You've been investigating a new revelation about a black hole, Roland.
2: Indeed, the supermassive black hole at the centre of our galaxy, weighing about 4 million solar masses, which exerts an extraordinarily strong gravitational pull if you get close enough. In 2018, a star called S2, orbiting the black hole, came close enough that astronomers could detect the change in colour of its light as the radiation tried to escape that gravitational pull, a test of Einstein's theory of gravity. The Nobel Prize-winning German team who measured that have now discovered another orbiting star that'll get much closer next decade, which will give another test of the theory, whether it can whip up a vortex of space-time. Here's their Stefan Gillesen.
3: So this star, S301, gets down to the black hole to a scale of roughly the orbit of Saturn in the solar system. Or you could also put it that the star approaches the black hole 240 times the size of the black hole. That means if you were standing on a planet around that star looking at the night sky at that moment, the black hole probably would be more or less the size of the moon we see in the sky. So it's actually coming quite close.
2: And at this point, it's going pretty fast as well.
3: Yeah, the laws of celestial mechanics dictate that given how close we come, the speed gets very large. And in this case, we are reaching a speed of something like 25,000 kilometers per second. And 25,000 kilometers per second means that within something like 10 seconds, you're at the moon. And if you compare that to the speed for this Artemis mission, I mean, how many days were they on their way to finally reach the moon? 3 days or something. So it's really, really fast. Or we can also express it in terms of the speed of light, and it's 8% of the speed of light.
2: So it's being pulled into the sun up to these, you know, it's accelerating. The G-forces must be amazing.
3: Right. So the star is, most of the orbit, it's moving at a more reasonable speed. But the moment it's closest approached, it has been accelerated to this extremely high speed and then gets shot around and shoots out in the other direction again. I guess this orbit is not seen best as like Earth's orbit around the sun or something like that. Rather think of the cometary orbits in the solar system, right? These comets, they for a long time reside out in the Oort cloud, and then by some perturbation, they come in and then make a very quick short visit close to the sun and then shoot back out again.
2: And the cometary orbit looks more like a cigar than a circle, I guess.
3: It's absolutely, it's a very thin cigar, actually. It's not a circle at all.
2: How do you see something moving like this? Because I imagine it's a bit like a solar system. You've got all these stars orbiting the black hole, but I suspect it's a lot more chaotic, and you're just taking snapshots every now and again, and you've got to track all these little dots of light, sort of fireflies in the darkness of the night.
3: That's exactly right. So we are looking at this region over and over again. And we take these snapshots. And indeed, I look at these images very regularly and we identify, okay, this object is now here, this object is now there, measure the position and attract the orbits in that way. However, there's so many stars and there's in particular also bright stars. And our most famous star so far, which we called S2, that's the star which gave the Nobel Prize. That star is 100 times brighter than the star which we've discovered now. And this is exactly the problem, that in this crowded region, it's incredibly hard to pick out the fainter objects. So think about trying to see a little glowworm next to the headlight of a car. You need an incredibly good optical instrument to do that.
2: Which is what you've got with your upgraded instrument at the Very Large Telescope in Chile. And at what point did you realise that this wasn't just another star that's in the system, that this one was actually much more extreme than anything else you'd seen?
3: Well, we discovered the star in March 23 in one of the images. And OK, there's another star, not that surprising. But then in the subsequent months, we were quickly realising, oh, the object is moving quite fast. And the fast motion always is interesting, because the only way to get fast is if you're actually feeling the acceleration from a big mass, so from the black hole.
2: When's the next closest approach then?
3: So the last one was in 23.
2: So you actually caught it just after it whizzed past or something like that?
3: Yeah, we just missed it, so to say. It was the first observations, really, and the star happened to just have past there. And the period is 8.7 years, so you have to add 23 and plus 8.7, so it's at some point in 2031 again.
2: Are you able to see it at the moment it goes past the black hole again in 2031? You know, can you get that? Is it bright enough to be seen?
3: Yes, it's bright enough to be seen, and our interferometer is good enough to resolve it, actually.
2: But this is going to be when the gravity is incredibly intense. Will this provide a really sort of new test of Einstein's theory?
3: Well, the black hole is rotating, and it should actually rotate. Think about the universe. All the objects are rotating: Earth, Moon, Jupiter, the Sun, galaxies. Everything is rotating. So why should a black hole not be rotating? And the rotation of a black hole acts in general relativity a bit like a hurricane for the space-time around it. So that means it drags space and time around it. And so think about a plane flying into a hurricane, and all of a sudden the pilot will not be flying in the direction he's aiming at, but there's a little extra coming from the tailwind the plane is getting, and then there's a slightly different direction. And the same will happen to the star when it comes close to the black hole. It will feel that extra force due to the rotation of space-time.
2: So what does that do? That sort of nudges its path, its orbit at that moment?
3: It gives it a little kick, yes. So because the interaction is strongest when the star is closest to the black hole, and since the star is coming in so close only for a very brief moment in time, you can think of it as if somebody would give the star a little kick, like somebody hammers on the star for an instant, and then the orbit has actually changed a bit. And then we have the full orbit time to measure how this orbit actually has changed. So you don't need to actually observe the moment it changes its direction. It's just good enough to measure before and after, right? That's a cumulative effect.
2: So you think you could actually measure effectively how much of a kick it gets? And would that tell you how fast the black hole is spinning?
3: That is exactly the idea. And this is why we were so interested in that star, because we should be able to see that extra kick it gets. And then I would think we have achieved a major milestone, the direct measurement of the spin of a massive black hole. I would think that's, again, in the category of measuring the mass of the black hole. It's sort of a second number we can determine from the black hole. And it turns out that's actually all. A black hole in astrophysics has a mass and a spin. That's all. It doesn't have any continents. There's no lakes on it. It has no internal structure. It's only rotation and mass. And so we would then have it fully characterized. And this is, of course, I would think that's almost Nobel Prize worthy again if we manage to do that.
2: I don't see why not. Black holes are rather popular with the Nobel Prizes these days. That was Stefan Gillison of the Max Planck Institute speaking for the team who detected this remarkable star S301. Details in Nature magazine.
4: Thanks, Roland. You're listening to Inside Science from the BBC World Service. Tell us what science you think we should be investigating. Our email address is insidescience@bbc.co.uk. Now, It is to science writing what the Nobels are to science, what the Oscars are to film. And it's coming. Yes, I'm sure you're excited. In just a few weeks, the Royal Society will be putting out the red carpet, the science writers will be blinking into the sunlight and putting on black tie, and coming for a party only marginally less bacchanalian than Vanity Fair's Oscars bash. The most coveted prize in non-fiction science is about to be awarded. Each week before then, we're speaking to the shortlisted authors for the Royal Society's Trevady Book Prize. And we started with Kit Chapman, author of The Age of Alchemy.
5: The book is about how chemistry came into being. We start off with fire and we move through the ages looking at different civilizations, because there's this misconception that science begins in the 18th century. It doesn't. We go into Romans, we go into the Maya and the Aztec, we go into China, we go around the world, and we see how chemistry actually came into being through the age of alchemy.
4: And why? Why did you decide to do this?
5: I think part of it is addressing, again, this huge misconception that science belongs to white men in powdered wigs in the 18th century. Science is something that happens for all of us. We are constantly doing science. When we cook, when we clean, when we walk around our homes are built with materials. Science, chemistry is the science of stuff, is the science of things. And I really wanted to show how interconnected our world was and decolonize a little bit chemistry's history.
4: Take us to some of these key parts of the evolution. Should we go to the streets of Alexandria?
5: The sweaty workshops of Alexandria that stink of these strange chemicals where people are claiming that they're making gold. That's really where we get the first signs of what we know as chemia. And then when that moves into Islam, we have it becomes alchemia and, of course, alchemy. And this is a tradition that goes from the Egyptian artisans working in tombs. They were creating paints and gold. And, of course, making gold is incredibly expensive because you've got to actually get the metal and mine it. And so they were looking at trying to create artificial gold. How do we make something look like gold so we can celebrate our gods? And that goes through the filter of Alexandria, which is a Macedonian Greek city. And eventually it all conflagrates together into this method of trade secrets known as chemia.
4: One of the most arresting starts to be honest, any chapter I've ever read begins with the words, "Hennig Brand would probably be forgotten if he hadn't tried to turn his own piss into gold." Urine's got quite an unexpectedly important role in your book, hasn't it?
5: Urine comes up time and time again. If there's one thing that is a through thread, it's urine. But Hennig Brand in the 17th century became convinced that he could turn his own urine into gold. And what happens is he collects, 1,500 gallons of urine, slowly fermenting in a cellar. And eventually he actually gets something. He gets a glowing substance from his own urine. And he becomes really excited about this. He thinks he's made the philosopher's stone, this stone that is not a stone that can turn lead into gold. Of course, what he hasn't done is anything like that. He's actually isolated phosphorus. And he goes around, he sells the recipe to a friend of his who actually travels Europe, showing this glowing urine to kings and queens. And eventually it's seen by a man called Robert Boyle, fantastic scientist, founder of the Royal Society. And Robert Boyle realizes what's actually happened is a new element has been discovered.
4: When does alchemy become chemistry? And how does one make this distinction?
5: Alchemy is a worldview of trying to understand how things relate to each other and how things work together. And the worldview will depend on who you are. Chinese alchemy, Western alchemy, Indian, Tamil alchemy are all very, very different. Alchemy brings in spirituality and religious perspectives, whereas chemistry purely focuses on empiricism and what we can observe, repeated experiment. And that's really the transition. So the last prevailing theory of alchemy is called phlogiston, this idea that there is a magic substance in everything that causes things to burn. And this slowly gets disproven once we discover oxygen, carbon dioxide, nitrogen in the air. The man who makes the leap is Antoine Lavoisier. So we have this moment that you can pretty much say alchemy ends and chemistry begins as we start looking at things rationally, as we start looking at cause and effect and looking at what makes up our modern world. What is stuff, for want of a better word? That is when we finally get to chemistry. We start thinking about atoms, we start thinking about elements. And the gold rush of the 19th century, where we discover these huge swathes of the periodic table, and the periodic table itself comes about at the end of alchemy.
1: If there's one message you want readers to take from your book, what is it?
5: It's that everybody can be a chemist. When you look at the first chemist that we can name, the first person we can name in history that was doing something akin to chemistry, it's Tufutibalakayam, who was a Babylonian person.

0: perfumer thousands of years ago. So the first chemist we can name is a woman. She was in the lower classes. She may well have been a slave, because quite often perfumers were that. So it is available to everybody. If you want to be a chemist, if you want to be a scientist, you can go and do that. And I want people to realize that science is for everybody and it is a global endeavor.
1: I'm not allowed to have favourites in these books, and indeed I can't, because this is the only one that I've read so far, but it's so much fun. Penny Sarchet, what have you brought for us?
2: Well, first off, let's talk about Operation Blue Skies, the world's first trial to deploy contrail avoidance measures across an entire airspace. So this is an attempt to reduce the amount of contrails produced by planes.
1: Why are we trying to reduce contrails?
2: They do actually have a climate impact. They're made by soot that's released by a plane. They sort of trigger the formation of ice crystals and then result in those lines of condensation that you can see in the sky, and they can last hours. And it's a little bit complicated. Some of it's good. They can reflect light during the day and slightly stop the amount of energy coming from the sun to the planet. But they're actually net bad because they also trap heat below them. And about a third of aviation's climate impact is thought to be down to these contrails. So the question then is, can we reduce them? And there's going to be this new trial over the Shanwick airspace, which is on the eastern side of the North Atlantic, taking place this winter and the following winter. And Google AI is going to inform rerouting of flights in flight to produce fewer contrails, so that it will sort of direct planes to slightly more atmospherically favourable conditions. And this does take more fuel, because if you're moving up and down and changing your course, then naturally you burn a bit more. But I was surprised to read that the benefits that this is likely to have are thought to kind of far outweigh any extra fuel that gets burned in flight. So if you're planning a flight over that side of the Atlantic this winter, you may well be on one of these trial flights.
1: Great. Anything else going on this week?
2: Yeah, so there's this paper in Nature yesterday about what psychedelics do to the brain, which I think is very interesting, because there's quite a body of evidence building that psychedelics have promise for the treatment of some psychiatric conditions. And we're still figuring out how best to do this and how to do it safely. It's obviously not something you should be administering yourself at home. There is this question of, like, well, why? Why does taking something that makes you hallucinate solve some of these difficult psychiatric problems? And so one of the sort of leading ideas of this has been the entropic brain hypothesis. And this posits that psychedelics temporarily relax the organization of your brain and they make your brain activity more flexible. But how can that explain kind of profound experiences that have long-lasting effects on your sort of mindset and feelings? And so this new study sought to look at that. And it's pretty cool. They did brain imaging of 62 adults before and after taking psilocybin. And there were sort of two levels. They confirmed that, yes, psilocybin does desynchronize brain activity, which is what we thought. But it doesn't just push a chaos button and make everything more random in your brain, more entropic. They found that brain activity actually sort of tuned people in to their surrounding environments. And they found that the stronger that this effect was in a person, the more that person's mindset shifted and the more they felt life has meaning and these kinds of positive effects that can sometimes be reported with psychedelics. So there's something about, if this pans out to be true, that you're kind of reorganizing brain activity rather than just throwing it into mayhem, that sounds slightly more promising.
1: Thank you very much, Penny. I am now, after listening to that, going to go and unscramble my brain. But that's all we've got time for. It is goodbye from me and goodbye from you.
2: Goodbye.
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4: I'm Camila Mota. Online gambling has exploded in Brazil, with millions of people suffering financial, emotional, and relationship problems as a result. What more can the Brazilian government do to protect the vulnerable?
3: Assignment, Tuesday at 8:30 GMT.
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6: where we're exploring how safety equipment, from ill-fitting PPE to outdated crash test standards, is often designed around an average male body, leaving potentially serious consequences for half the population. In a world not designed for women, the tools meant to protect us often fall short.
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